the same time, we might not have made it as a society to survive and thrive to where we are today. In our thanksgivings, many of us include gratitude for our ancestors. We give thanks for all the actions taken throughout history that enabled us to be alive now in our beautiful Earth home. I hope this helps you to have more hope and understanding of how your actions actually made a difference.

0: There's a tendency to think that what we see in the present moment, we will continue to see. We forget how often in this century we have been astonished by the sudden crumbling of institutions, by extraordinary changes in people's thoughts, by unexpected eruptions of rebellion against tyrannies, by the quick collapse of systems of power that seemed invincible. To be hopeful in bad times is not just foolishly romantic, it is based on the fact that human history is a history not only of cruelty, but also compassion, sacrifice, courage, kindness. What we choose to emphasize in this complex history will determine our lives. If we see only the worst, it destroys our capacity to do something. If we remember those times and places, and there are so many where people behaved magnificently, this gives us the energy to act, and at least the possibility of sending this spinning top of a world in a different direction. And if we do act in however small a way, we don't have to wait for some grand utopian future. The future is an infinite succession of presents, and to live now as we think human beings should live, in defiance of all that is bad around us, is itself a marvelous victory. Howard Zinn.
1: The Great Renaissance is a really exciting period in history for us to study. We are learning that in human history, we usually didn't change unless we experienced enough suffering to force us to make changes. This is what you're going through right now. There were several false starts and dead ends in your efforts to resolve all these simultaneous challenges. The ultimate result was that some of the most effective solutions succeeded, helping humanity to cope and also to heal and eventually thrive individually and collectively. Where you are right now is where we mark the very beginning of the burgeoning new culture that grew out of all of those emergencies. That's why when we got this learning assignment, I wanted to write to someone in your time. In your lifetime, it really was a metamorphosis in human society on so many different levels. We know the original story of the 100th monkey was fictional, but it is still a metaphor for what actually happens in our collective consciousness. Simon Sinek's Law of Diffusion of Innovation explains a similar idea also, that when a certain number of people in a society adopt a new belief, only then will the belief spread enough so that most people put that belief into practice. People were forced by the extreme circumstances of the dark times to wake up, to create new belief systems, and make positive changes. Here are some of the transformations that occurred between your time and the peak of the Great Renaissance. Organic and regenerative agriculture, permaculture, native habitat restoration, and other land healing practices became the mainstream, while toxic, destructive, and extractive land use practices disappeared. Businesses that disrespected their employees or our earth home, or sold toxic, extractive, poor quality, or senseless products, either evolved into a more conscious mission, method, and merchandise, or simply failed. A billionaire from your time had a remarkable spiritual epiphany. For the rest of their life, they used their money and power to support solutions throughout the world that helped reverse so many of the damages. Many people became inspired by this person and their actions, expanding a network of powerful transformations for our survival. There was a blossoming of community groups, such as imagination cafes, citizen action groups, mutual aid societies, personal growth circles, and more, all focused on learning, problem solving, community building, and social renewal. These communities also collaborated with each other and became a huge force for positive cultural change. Education expanded beyond the school, including internet classes and what you used to call podcasts. Wise teachers emerged and became powerful forces for good during the Great Renaissance. healthy self-care flourished. Massage, yoga, qigong, psychotherapy, nutritional psychiatry, mindfulness meditation, and other healing practices became more widespread across all communities. So did self-expression through the arts. Along with other changes, this expansion sparked a health and healing revolution way beyond anything that had occurred before. People flocked to spiritual practices and religions that practiced inclusivity, kindness, charity, and love, and they abandoned those groups that were centered around exclusivity or hate. These practices have continued and evolved to where we are today. There are so many shifts that happened during this time that I can only begin to tell you a few. I'll just continue by sharing how we live today and some stories of how we got here. Then you can understand how transformative your time really is. I realize that much of what I will describe to you will seem very foreign, so please be patient with me. Before I continue, I want to tell you this. Once our ancestors had begun healing and reversing the worst of our catastrophic troubles, the wisest leaders across all communities created cultural systems and habits that prevented us from forgetting what caused the dark times in the first place. For generations, these practices have kept us peaceful and have prevented us from repeating the worst of our collective history. These traditions keep us from slipping into dark times again.

0: Learning. As I hinted before, the education revolution began with a profusion of podcasts, webinars, and community education. Also, learning systems of your time, Montessori, Waldorf, and others, merged with what you called homeschooling. This all evolved into what we have today. You could call it our life school. Our school, what we call learnings, is such an ever-present cyclical experience that it's a little hard to explain to you because it's not really separate from our work or family or play life. It starts when we're born at home with our parents. John Holt says in How Children Learn, learning is as natural as breathing. Throughout our childhood and beyond, we have such freedom to be who we are that we naturally learn a lot. Really, learning starts before we are born. It started with our parents because they were taught all their lives about what it means to be a parent and what a young person needs for healthy, strong development into adulthood. All our relationships, as young people, parents, siblings, friends, partners, leaders, and workmates, require skills, of course. We practice these skills throughout life. As we get closer to adulting, what ancestors called puberty, we start learning more and more about intimate relationships and child caring. But all our lives, we witness these skills in our adults and practice child caring with our younger locals. In our life school, people of all ages also learn by doing hands-on activities in whatever field they're interested in. A few years after your pandemic subsided, apprenticeships began burgeoning. Young people like me try many different apprenticeships and subjects as our interests evolve. We enter adulthood knowing a variety of skills that we need to succeed in life. Working.
1: Everyone has been made for some particular work, and the desire for that work has been put into every heart. Rumi.
0: As you might imagine, the pandemic and the Great Resignation of the early 2020s had a profound effect on work life. Workers' rights, workplace equity, and health became a high priority. Businesses that evolved survived. For example, restaurants that sold unhealthy food or refused to pay workers a living wage went bankrupt and closed their doors. More local services, entrepreneurs, trades, and material suppliers grew from the ashes. Only enterprises that were modeled after what you called a B Corporation succeeded. The ideals of the original B Corporation continue today in our work to have a beneficial impact on workers, community, society, and our whole environment. Nowadays, when we decide we need something, we first check our co-op. Neighborhoods, business associations, and small towns have co-ops to share large equipment and tools amongst the members and residents. If our co-op doesn't have what we need, then we most often trade for it or purchase used products. Nothing valuable goes to a landfill. You might be surprised to learn we don't even have landfills. Our entire system, what you called your economy, has naturally responded to our need for ethical, ecological products and means of production. Stores today don't look anything like historical stores. We have entire systems designed to reuse products. We have an intricate but easy marketplace where we find what material products we're looking for. People enter their discards or their needs into the system. Most often, another person's discard is available to fulfill our need. Goods are transported to us on the same eco-transport system that carries people wherever we need to go.

0: The great divisions.
1: It is not our differences that divide us. It is our inability to recognize, accept, and celebrate those differences. Audre Lorde.
0: We've been learning about the systems you lived within during your time. In your culture, you had so many artificial, painful differences between male and female, straight and gay, and even school life, family life, work life, and play life. The great divisions, we call them. I hope your feelings will accept my truth-telling. You were living in such an irrationally difficult, cruel, and constricting culture. Rarely did you have the freedom to be your true self, it seems. You were not even able to learn or work in areas of your own interest sometimes. It is mind-blitzing to us nowadays how you could endure being so far removed from your own genuine, real life. You see, we're not restricted by rigid outside expectations of us, not from our culture nor our family. It's hard for us to imagine all the violence, emotional, spiritual, and even physical, in each division of your life. We often take time to process our feelings every time we learn about the wars and brutality throughout our human history. It was especially devastating when we learned about the terrorism and killing in your children's schools, among young people our own age, and the military that killed children during your time before the Great Renaissance. We feel so much grief, helplessness, and anger that that could happen to someone like us and that the leaders didn't resolve it immediately. We process so much deep sadness, grief, and anger when we learn about the original native peoples of our land, about slavery, and the lifetimes and generations of racism that continued for so long afterwards, like a disease. There is so much dysfunction in our past that is hard for us to fathom. That is why we have history learnings about these events over and over, so that our people can heal from the collective trauma, and so that we never forget nor repeat the horrible acts of our ancestors. We also learn about all the helpers during these horrible times. We celebrate the courageous people who protected,

0: your everyday lives.
1: You'd probably say our culture is boring by comparison. It's funny, we don't use that word very much nowadays. Don't misunderstand me, please. We do have conflict. Our life is not completely idyllic or utopian. We just handle disagreements so differently than you did. Our goal is to have a peaceful and healthy outcome, or at least a benign solution. First of all, nowadays, seeing a counselor or therapist is as common and natural as going to the gym was during your time. Mental health is taught throughout our learnings. It is a comfortable, natural subject, just like dental health. Everybody knows about it and talks about it openly compared with what we learned about your secrecy, stigma, and suffering around mental health subjects. We all have a common understanding and a rich language around our mental health. Also, we get most of our physical, emotional, intellectual, and spiritual needs met from birth and throughout our life. Our parents and locals know us very well, and we receive plenty of love and appreciation and guidance every day. We know the African proverb, "It takes a village to raise a child," and it is a part of our culture. Whenever we are in discord with ourselves or others, our community is there to guide us in learning and resolution. All of this combined helps us stay balanced and joyful in life and surely prevents a lot of conflict. We know from a very young age what it means to love and care for each other. We learn early on how to appreciate every unique person in our local and beyond. We know we are all human and that we make mistakes. We learn forgiveness practices, so when conflicts between people happen, most of us have the skills to resolve them in an amicable way on our own. If we have trouble getting to peace on our own, we know where to go and who to ask for help. It rarely leads to violence in our world. First, we work on resolution within our family, or between families with skills we learned over a lifetime and generations. If the conflict doesn't resolve completely in our family groups, we have local counselors and mediators to help us figure out our solutions. If another level of assistance is needed, or if there are conflicts between people from different locals, then we also have regional counselors. Rarely do issues go beyond the local and regional, but if needed, we have a landwide support system too.

Building. Finding out about the historical practice of land demolition is another hard one for us. Watching videos of trees, soil, habitat, and life being scraped away to build farmland or new buildings is physically painful to many of us. Our minds are blitzed to witness all the mindless waste, perfectly good, sturdy buildings being demolished, and their good materials sent to the landfill, while more raw materials and earth resources had to be mined to build a new structure. In nowadays, whenever an organization, a family, or a local needs a building or a home, we remodel an existing structure whenever that's possible. Remodels and the rare new buildings are, of course, built with recycled materials and energy-efficient technology that was developed before, during, and since the Great Renaissance. Our buildings go way beyond the LEED certifications that you had in your time, but include many of the same technologies. You probably wouldn't recognize the place. We've seen old photos of your time with all the concrete, parking lots, and shopping malls, as you called them, highways and roads everywhere. Once our ancestors implemented in-town mass transit and inter-regional light rail, many of the old roads were no longer necessary, and they were abandoned. Whole industries were built around repurposing the pavement materials into new structures, and locals began planting trees and ecosystem

0: guilds back then, where the pavement used to be. You may not know what guilds are yet. Rather than just a tree, we plant a whole ecosystem of understory plants around the tree, too. This becomes the seed garden that spreads to become a new healthy habitat. We also used microbiome restoration practices for generations to bring life back to the soils that were harmed by pavement and other practices. Imagination cafes.
1: To be truly visionary, we have to root our imagination in our concrete reality while simultaneously imagining possibilities beyond that reality. Bell Hooks.
0: When we study futuristic movies and books created by our ancestors, we learn that so many are so dystopian. We often feel confused why so much energy and creativity was channeled into a vision of what you surely didn't want to happen. Unfortunately, some of those visions did happen. Our ancestors came way too close to destroying life on our Earth home. It is now proven by science, and we know from generations of experience, that our thoughts, words, and feelings have power. So we put our power of imagination towards fabulous solutions for everything. Imagination cafes started forming in your lifetime, and we still have them today. This is where locals get together for fun and for brainstorming solutions to our problems and brainstorming even more beautiful futures. We imagine the most outlandishly fabulous world possible. We picture the outcomes that we want. Some of us talk with each other about all of the details, while others record our conversations to turn it into art. Some of us use our ideas to create other visual arts, paintings, sculptures, architectural models. We write songs, poems, scripts for plays and movies, dances, diagrams, flowcharts, organizational charts, anything we want. We have discovered over and over again that imagining the best case scenarios is powerful. Many ingenious and healthy solutions that we use today grew out of designs from earlier imagination cafes. At our cafes, we always include great food, drink, and music, and include plenty of Thanksgivings for all the good things we already have right now.

0: health.
1: We are strongest when we see the most vulnerable in our society, bear witness to their struggles, and then work to create systems to make it better. Stacey Abrams.
0: The Great Renaissance was especially profound in the fields of medicine and agriculture and the interconnection between the two fields. A great shift happened when our ancestors learned about the links between soil health, food, and human health. The field of microbiomology emerged around your time, studying the microbiomes in our bodies and in our soil. This was just one of the major breakthroughs in healing the diseases of humans, plants, and animals. Starting in your time, research increased logarithmically in many fields, from behavioral medicine, the mind-body connection, and herbal medicine, to permaculture and regenerative organic agriculture. Scientific, peer-reviewed studies all over the world explored the common materials and methods of folk healers, alternative medicine practitioners, and organic gardeners and farmers. Some common natural ways were discovered to be ineffective, and they disappeared. A great majority, though, were proven beneficial, more than quadrupling the remedies available to farmers, doctors, and patients. Our local farmers and home gardeners now have amazingly beneficent, efficient, and productive systems that grow all of our food and herbs. You would be amazed to see our farms and gardens today. The vital precursor to all these studies, and to much of the Renaissance itself, was that university research of all kinds became independent of commercial financial influence. The field of medicine became divorced from pharmaceutical industries, and agriculture evolved away from chemical industries. In a huge ripple effect, a whole new body of knowledge emerged. Agriculture became local-centric, organic, and regenerative, so people learned about the seasonality of produce, and cottage industries doing fermenting, home canning, and other food preservation methods sprang up everywhere. Medicine shifted its focus to healing core causes. The healing team is now a collaboration of doctors, nutritionists, psychotherapists, exercise physiologists, the patient, and even the patient's family and community. The healing team incorporates food, herbs, and exercise along with mental and environmental health into their prescriptions. So many ailments you had back then were preventable. They were caused by diet or psychological, physical, or spiritual habits, such as being sedentary, addictions, stress, loneliness, and unresolved trauma. We've evolved away from so many of those self-destructive cultural ailments. If people do get sick, in every local we have healing centers where people regain their health from most disorders within their community. If an illness becomes too much for the local to handle, we have local and regional hospitals, but they are nothing like the hospitals you had. Our hospitals nowadays are oases, serene, artistic centers of healing. Fresh, organic food is served, which is healing in and of itself. All caregiving staff are trained to provide the highest level of therapeutic communication and environments. The buildings are architecturally inspiring. The interiors, and especially the healing rooms, are full of rich colors, textiles, natural lighting, art, and custom music for each patient. Because our ancestors learned that connecting with nature improves our well-being and recovery, the grounds are landscaped with the most beautiful native designs, and every window looks out onto nature. There are walking paths and courtyards. The healing process incorporates body, mind, and spirit. Self-care modalities that I mentioned earlier, like massage and tai chi, are available to patients along with representatives from every faith. Along with these rich assets, the most advanced healing technologies and medicines are, of course, available in the hospital. As you can imagine, it was gravely depressing for us to learn that because of the health insurance system in your time, that people with less money received poor healing care or no care at all. We learned that people lost all their wealth sometimes when they got sick, or people even died because of the treatments they received. Of course, nowadays, all health systems are available to all people equitably. There is no barrier that comes between people and their healing. The Great Union.
2: You never change things by fighting the existing reality. To change something, build a new model that makes the existing model obsolete. Buckminster Fuller.
0: I'm sure you're wondering what happened to the Great Divisions. We study this period a lot because it was so pivotal for our survival. So many community groups came together to heal our ancestors and our systems from the multiple atrocities that happened, especially during the end of your dark times when the fascist coup happened. After the success of so many people across the land rising up against and defeating the fascist regime and bringing those perpetrators to justice, there was still a lot of work to do. This is when community groups of all kinds sprang up to do the work of healing and revisioning all aspects of our society. Many hundreds of advocacy groups across the land worked together to return to their homes the hundreds of thousands of people who had been illegally and brutally deported or detained. They reunited the divided families. Medical and mental health professionals united to provide healing, grief support, and recovery. Environmental and restoration groups worked to reverse the damage that had been done to national parks and public green spaces. Groups met to study so many different facets of our history together. These are the ones who eventually developed our history learning practices that we use today, preventing us from repeating the same mistakes. Groups formed around studying the work of inspirational leaders, such as Reverend Martin Luther King Jr., Thich Nhat Hanh, Howard Zinn, Grace Lee Boggs, Harriet Tubman, Marshall Rosenberg, Greta Thunberg, and Vandana Shiva, just to name a few. Different groups joined together, and through imagination cafes and other collaborations, new systems of collaborative governance and community decision-making evolved, such as sociocracy. While this was happening, engineering groups of all kinds began redesigning, planning, and rebuilding our transit and infrastructure systems. Eventually, the new reality that emerged was so delicious. The new systems and opportunities enabled everyone to prosper so successfully that the divisions eventually dissolved. New systems within our society emerged that were providing multiple opportunities and paths to prosperity for everyone. Everyone had equitable access to these paths. The resulting social evolution was really quite remarkable and rapid.

0: climate crisis.
1: When you look at the Earth from a space station, it's absolutely magical. You're not that far away, so you still have a relatively close-up view. But you can see the curvature, and you can see the atmosphere. It glows in blue. It's absolutely breathtaking the first time you see it. It's the most beautiful scenery you can possibly imagine. When you're on the Earth, you feel that everything is so vast, everything is endless. You have a hard time understanding how limited we are. And then when you take a step back and you see the Earth in its entirety, you suddenly understand that we live in an oasis in the cosmos. All around us is nothing, no life, blackness, emptiness, absolutely nothing, apart from this blue ball with everything we need to sustain life and life in general, which is absolutely fragile. It makes you want to cherish the Earth and protect it the more you see it from space. You can see a lot of the consequences of human activities from space. Some of them are from climate change, and some of it is just plain old pollution, river pollution or air pollution. The most visible effect is glaciers retreating year after year and mission after mission. But what you can see as well is extreme weather phenomenon. They're getting stronger and stronger year after year. My first mission was 2016-2017, and my second mission was 5 years later in 2021. I could see a net increase in the frequency and strength of extreme weather phenomenon like hurricanes, like wildfires. If we set ourselves on the right path, there's nothing we cannot do. We built this unbelievable facility in space for good reasons. We're using it every day in peaceful cooperation between countries that were not always friends. So if we can transfer that model to the way we deal with the environment on Earth, I think we'll get there. We're creative enough. We have the technology and we have the will. So I'm optimistic for the future. If we can make a space station fly, then we can save the planet. Thomas Pesquet, astronaut.
0: You are probably wondering how we managed to get out of the climate crisis. Again, the transformation was amazing during your lifetime. So many resolutions came about as the result of massive community action. Community groups worked together, diverting resources in the wisest, most creative ways to reverse climate change. This was a three-pronged approach called TEL that involved technology, education, and land use remediation. TEL. First, carbon capture technology was installed in strategic locations across the land. The rollout was planned with magnificent cooperation and swiftness, providing employment for thousands of people. Phase one was completed within 2 years. Industries, the ones that were still in operation, simultaneously reduced their carbon emissions. Resources and technology were implemented for their success. Second, climate science education was shared across the land using the most creative teams of scientists, educators, and multimedia artists. Again, thousands were employed, and the resulting cooperative actions amongst organizations and individuals led to the success of the TEL project. Third, because of the educational component, restorative land use practices were implemented. One focus was using the carbon sequestering power of plants and the soil microbiome. Moratoriums were instituted on tree removal and land clearing. Tree and guild planting began in earnest, and all maintenance shifted to organic. The microbiome restoration practices began, which multiplied the ability of the soil and plants to sequester carbon. When we first learned about the historical TEL project, seeing the before and after documentation, many of us were overcome with emotion. This is one of the most inspiring points in our history, And many of us refer back to this success when we have that feeling of, I can't, or this is impossible. The Concert of Colors. We celebrate the Concert of Colors every year, starting on the Saturday after the summer solstice. It was originally inspired by an annual music festival that happened in your time in Detroit, Michigan. Our Concert of Colors is still a festival celebrating the beautiful range of colors among our peoples and the diversity of our cultures. Now it is so much more. Every local is different, but we all have a variety of modern and cultural music, food, fashion, and other arts. We have tree and guild planting events. We have performances of all kinds. Locals and guests of all ages perform multimedia music, dance, comedy, historical drama, and other arts. Some art is created using solar-powered technology that would be hard to describe to you. I wish you could experience it. Some performances celebrate our ancestors who were the solution makers, those who used invention, art, philosophy, technology, education, and all kinds of ways to help us evolve out of your dark times, to survive, and to be alive and thriving today. We recognize the solution makers regularly in our Thanksgivings, but our Concert of Colors is where we really get together to learn about and celebrate those pioneers in a big way. It is so much fun, and it lasts for 3 days and nights.

Conclusion. Thank you for reading my letter. I hope it has brought some peace and encouragement to you and your people. I want to share with you one final message. We are now living in the world that we know so many of our ancestors imagined. Thank goodness. Our world nowadays is full of such peace and natural beauty that it brings tears to our eyes, especially considering how close our ancestors came to annihilation. We are living in awe and gratitude for being alive and thriving, moving powerfully together, and breathing in joy. We witness the beauty of our natural world every day, and we face our daily challenges together in community in our amazing Earth home. In the words of one of your imaginal leaders, live long and prosper. The end. We hope you have enjoyed this recording of the original short story, Love Letter from Our Future, written and narrated by Rosina Newton. Many thanks to our guest narrators. Farheen Gill read the quotes by Audre Lorde, Rosa Parks, and Stacey Abrams. Leslie Morant read the Bell Hooks quote. Benedict Herman read the two quotes by Albert Einstein, Rumi's quote about work, and the quote by Thomas Pesquet, the astronaut. Morris Porter, the great MoMaster of WNUC, read the quotes by Buckminster Fuller and Howard Zinn. I invite you to share your vision of a perfect future for all humans and all of life on Earth. What is something that you would want to see in a perfect future? I encourage you to send your ideas to me, Rosina, at rokanew@proton.me. That's rokanew@proton.me. Love Letter from Our Future was published originally in the Ann Arbor, Michigan regional quarterly magazine called Crazy Wisdom Journal. You can find it online by searching for Love Letter from Our Future. Be sure to put it in quotation marks. The music you heard at the start of the program was Lo-Fi Girl, Lo-Fi Chill by Watermelo. The music throughout the story was from Domarty Studios, Magical Wizard School Orchestral Fantasy. Yeah. Thank you for listening to this episode of Love Letters from Our Future. Now coming up, Jai Jagdish in Dreams.

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On this show, you'll hear solutions journalism for social justice, fueling action, not despair. I'm Sonali Kolhatkar, host and executive producer. This week, you'll get a special report from May Day in Los Angeles. It's the latest episode in our ongoing series, Rising Up in the Streets. I'll bring you the voices of activists, union members, clergy, and more, reflecting on labor power, stopping billionaires and their wars, and what it would take to actually achieve a general strike. Then I'll turn to two experts reflecting on the Supreme Court's recent death blow to the Voting Rights Act. Kimberly Smitherman will join me from Selma, Alabama, where she leads the organization Foot Soldiers Park. And David Daly of Fair Vote will be my other guest. David is the author of Anti-Democratic: Inside the Right's 50-Year Plot to Control American Elections, A History of John Roberts, the Supreme Court, and the Voting Rights Act. That's coming up in just a moment.

0: 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Tens of thousands of people showed up for May Day marches last Friday, May 1st. The May Day Strong Coalition, which released a detailed affordability agenda ahead of the events, announced 5,000 marches in cities across the U.S. May Day is traditionally celebrated as a holiday around the world and is referred to as International Workers' Day. The inspiration for the commemoration lies in Chicago's Haymarket Affair of 1886, a seminal turning point in labor history that led to the adoption of the 8-hour workday. But in the United States, the official day marking labor power is in September, where Labor Day has marked the start of the school year and has become merely an excuse to shop. Labor organizers in the U.S. want to change that. In Los Angeles, California, where I'm based, two marches took place at MacArthur Park and in front of City Hall. I attended the City Hall event in downtown L.A. and spoke with some of the activists who had gathered there in this special edition of our ongoing series, Rising Up in the Streets.
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3: My name is Hamid Khan. I'm with Stop LAPD Spying Coalition, and I'm here today to celebrate International Workers' Power. Today is May Day. It's such a historic day, and it's so deeply connected to the work we do at Stop LAPD Spying Coalition as well, because before there was the FBI, before there was the NSA, before there was this whole infrastructure, the Red Squads were formed in Chicago, and that was directly related to what happened at Haymarket Square in 1886. And that's why we're here, just to build that collective power, to disrupt the system, to build that power towards the abolition of this diseased body and this toxic system that we live in. So that's why I'm here.
0: The history of May Day is so disconnected from most Americans' consciousness,
3: right?
0: And that I think is by design, right? We get Labor Day off in September, and most people are working today, although there's a pretty good showing of folks who I suppose chose not to work. But why is that important to recover that history?
3: I mean, first of all, just the purpose for that, what happened at Haymarket Square over 140 years ago, that was a fight for 8-hour work. That's where people had come together. That's why workers had come together, all working class people, over the years and years of abuse and suffering the exploitation. So I think it's now that people take it for granted. The message is that take a step back, that you're there, you're enjoying your lunch break, you're enjoying your work day, you're enjoying, like, okay, you're 9 to 5.
0: You got a weekend.
3: You got a weekend. So that is when we talk about riding on the shoulders of our ancestors. So let's just keep up that spirit of our ancestors as well. So now there's a constant assault. And of course, within this capitalist, monopoly capitalist system of the U.S. and imperialism, their primary goal is to erase all memory. The primary focus is to completely erase what had happened and then let people, so in the sense that May Day is not even a national holiday. I mean, I was looking at some of the things that over 200 countries out of the 220, close to 200 countries celebrate May Day. Even under the most autocratic regimes and dictatorships, still May Day is considered a significant day. I just came back from Pakistan, and you know, South Asia, May Day is a huge celebration.
0: Even though its origins can be traced to the United States.
3: Even if it's our origins, right? And what do we have here? So, of course, it's Western imperialism. Of course, it's Western capitalism in the U.S., in the U.K., and some of the Western European countries. They have this Labor Day. And Labor Day in September is not to celebrate workers' power. It's for people to shop. So more consumption, more. So I think it's a reminder for us to remind each other and just celebrate the power that workers have built over hundreds of years and decades, and we have to really protect it. And it is at this time in our generation, in that long-term multi-generational journey towards the abolition of this system.
4: My name is Aida, and I am here today representing myself, but also I'm a part of a collective called South Central Collective. And we're a group of folks that are neighbors pretty much in the South Central part of Los Angeles that came together last year because our communities were being attacked by ICE and the government.
0: And why is May Day significant for you?
4: It's significant to me because it's actually 20 years ago, this is the first march that I got involved in while I was in college. And it was when I understood the power of unifying, the power of the working class, and how, you know, we are very disrespected. We're treated as if we don't matter, but we do matter because this government, this whole nation is working because of the working class. And we come in all different colors. We come from all different places in different industries, right? From garment workers to doctors to taxi drivers. I mean, we're just a beautiful mix. And so I'm actually here as a poet. I was performing in the other march. And you're also part of the coalition.
0: Right, there were two simultaneous things happening in LA today, a big march, union-led march from MacArthur Park, this one in Los Angeles in front of City Hall. Do you feel that, I mean, you know, ideally on May Day, in theory, the whole city should shut down, everybody should stop going to work and school. That doesn't quite happen. Maybe this year it's a little bit better than last year. What can it take to have what, you know, many people are hoping for as a general strike?
4: I think that's a tough question because a lot of people are surviving, right? And so a lot of people don't have the privilege to take a day off. They may not have PTO and may not get paid. And so I want to acknowledge that because that's a very real thing. So not everybody can. What would it take? I think it would take more art. It would take more organizing. It would take more connection with our neighbors, more connection with each other, and more invitation of, you know, what this is really like, because the media will portray it a certain way, and then there's reality.
0: The media doesn't quite do its job, does it?
4: Exactly.
0: I'll put in a plug for independent media, that's why we need it.
4: Exactly, exactly.
0: And then what do you want to see happen in the next couple of years? We're in a very, very difficult time. A lot of times organizing energy gets sucked up with, you know, the midterm elections coming up in 2 years, the presidential race. And of course, all of that matters because we wouldn't be here if it weren't for this particular president. But what's a long-term vision for you, maybe as an individual? What would you like to see in your community?
4: What would I like to see? I would like to see safety, community care. I would like to see government officials doing a better job of taking care of the community and the people. And I think also for everyone involved, wellness, right? Collective wellness is imperative because a lot of people do burn out. These are difficult jobs because there's a million and one things that need to get done. And so how do we come together and take care of each other, right? The way other communities, other collective communities do, the way Indigenous folks have done, and the way Indigenous folks are still doing.
0: Make the connection between what you were just saying and the thing that people are feeling most in their lives in terms of what they see in the news, which is the Trump administration, which is an autocratic president that is kind of, you know, every day there's some new disaster and some new awful thing that comes out of his mouth. Make those links for us.
3: So, I mean, obviously, Trump, who he is and what he represents, is this classic white supremacist person, which is an agent of white supremacy, which is an agent who's an agent of capitalism. So of course his primary goal and the administration's primary goal is to erase that history. It's for people to constantly be on the defense, people trying to survive. So it's come to a point that we are now just trying to keep our heads above the water. Right, as wars are being waged, as the U.S. continues to wage wars in various parts of the world. So I think, once again, I mean, as we are here today for May Day, it's such a stark reminder that why power is with the people, why those streets belong to the people, why we need to be constantly coming out, why we need to celebrate that strong culture of resistance, that we are here.
2: My name is Jose Francisco Negrete. I am rank and file Teamster out of Orange County, 952, work at UPS. I'm here with Boycott Home Depot Coalition and also Labor for Palestine, LA, OCIE, and also part of Teamster Mobilize, a grassroots rank and file Teamster organization.
5: Hi, my name is Big Will. I'm also a member of Teamsters Mobilize. I'm a 33-year package car driver, was a veteran of the 97 strike. I'm also a dual card member with the Industrial Workers of the World.
0: And why May Day? This is, you know, a day that many people have fantasized would be a day to have a general strike. And a lot of people are out here today, but it's probably not close to a general strike.
2: It's not like 2006, Day with an Immigrant, where you had, I don't know, like 1 or 2 million people on the street. I wish we had those numbers. I mean, seeing the, how Trump's Gestapo has rained terror in communities from out here in Los Angeles all the way to Orange County, from Anaheim, where I'm from, they've been to my street twice to kidnap two people on two separate occasions. I mean, we should have been out here in the streets to mobilize those amounts, big amount of numbers. But it does warm my heart to see what happened in Minnesota, that the workers out there, regardless of union or if they're not organized, that they went to the street to show Trump that, you know what, we could stand up and strike back. And that day they did an economic boycott, you know. So I wish we would have done the same thing out here too.
0: Well, before Minnesota, there was LA, right, last year?
5: Yes. Yeah. My opinion is rank and file union members across the country need to come together and they need to really take back their unions. That's the main problem, I think, that's happening here in the United States. That not enough unions are rank and file led, and that's what we need. If we're going to mount a general strike, we need workers that are like-minded, right? We have too many business union leaders that just think for themselves.
0: So it's top down.
5: It's top down. What we need is a rank and file militant union labor movement in the United States, like what we had in the 1880s. Like, you know, they were led by immigrants. Like me and my brother Jose here are. We're both sons of immigrants, right? We need to take back our unions. And in order for us in the immigrant community to gain respect, we're going to have to organize. And that means organizing our communities, organizing our unions, take them back. That's where the power lays at. Not in politicians or political parties.
2: But the power structure also knows, and they're also afraid of the power of the worker. Because we see out here in the distance, there's a copper, a LAPD copper, just, you know, taking notes. There's two of them now that's right above us. So that's the power of labor, but and the power of workers. But the community needs to be out here. We need to be in these streets.
0: Do you think some of it also has to do with building a culture of non-cooperation? The culture shifting in this country often comes from the ground up because people feel so obliged to go to work every day. They identify with their jobs. Yes. And that culture shifting, you know, it can start in pop culture, but often pop culture is influenced by grassroots culture. How do we shift a culture where a general strike becomes more possible?
2: I think you have to take steps like this, but you also have to keep engaging, keep educating in your shop floor and telling, you know, your coworkers. Boom. I work in Orange County, so that's a pretty
0: behind the orange curtain.
2: Pretty much every Proposition 187 probably came out of there through the rioting and, you know, the financial backing of it back in the days. But it needs to start with engaging our coworkers, even if they're Trumpers. You know, you just like you tell them, like, I'm glad you guys have your eyes wide open when it's in the Democratic administration and you criticize them, rightfully so, but when a Republican comes to office, blinders are turned off.
0: And I'm like, I guess the same goes for liberal Democratic Party supporters too.
2: I mean, but you have these liberal candidates that come up here and, you know, they seize on the moment, but when push comes to shove and they're in power, they have done nothing for over 40 years. The immigration reform bill or anything has
0: single payer healthcare
2: has just been have died in the wasteland. You know, it's just, if we all talk about, we want even a single payer healthcare will benefit the unions, you know, but we die because it just dies because, oh, it's a communist idea or whatever. And it's just to scare people.
5: Yeah, I think with automation and AI, you are going to see more people getting organized and mobilized because we're going to see mass layoffs in this country. It's happening where I work at UPS right now. Our CEO said that she wants to see 100,000 union members out in the streets, okay, because of automation and AI. Now, if that doesn't radicalize people to get out here and take action, I don't know what will. So, and going back to healthcare, with people laid off in mass, and employment being tied to your healthcare, I think that's insanity, right? And that's also a failure of our political system, right? I mean, we should have a basic income. workers should have seats on the boards of these companies, right? Where we, you know, can have a say in what happens with automation and AI. Because if not, you know, if you're not at the table, you're on the menu, right? You know, like, that's what's happening right now.
4: Well, thank you both so much. Good luck.
1: Thank you, Sonali.
6: Yeah, I'm Reverend City Bin, S-I-T-H-Y-B-I-N, and I'm with Clue Justice, Clergy and Laity United for Economic Justice.
4: Today is May Day. What brings you here?
6: Yes. So what brings us here is that the faith leaders, the faith community, want to stand in solidarity with the low-paying workers and the immigrant community.
4: And what is Clue's main issue? You stand for economic justice?
6: Yeah, so we mobilized an organized faith community to stand in solidarity with the marginalized community that are facing economic injustice, which includes the low-paying workers and the immigrant community.
4: Does May Day this year, sort of, is it the next step in the activism that we saw in the past year around like the No Kings rallies? Do you feel like this is the sort of next step?
6: I feel like it's part of the steps. Yeah, so multiple steps are being taken. Many people are passionate about fighting injustice, and there's just so many corruption and injustice going on in our community, in our society. We're not like, I just seen like so many diverse people just out here just wanting to just stand for something and stand against something. Stand for the people and stand against injustice. Okay.
4: Why is May Day significant? I mean, it's a day with a lot of history in the U.S., but most sort of mainstream, you know, Americans don't really mark it. It's not a holiday.
6: Yes. Well, I believe one of the unique things is that the tradition of it, May Day, May 1st, and at the same time, this is where we've been gathering annually year after year. And just to make everything.

0: the commandment, the golden rule, is to love our neighbors as ourselves. So if my neighbor is facing any type of injustice, I should stand in the gap with that person in addition to praying for the people.
1: My name is Richie. I'm here for May Day, for workers, International Workers Day.
2: Are you here as an individual? Are you representing any organizations?
1: I'm here more of an individual, but I'm also supporting the Community Self-Defense Coalition. We're a grassroots coalition of over 90, almost 100 organizations from LA County and all of Southern California, ready to help support communities from state repression and kidnappings by the La Migra and the ICE.
2: The work around community self-defense against ICE really ramped up last June. What is the work right now? How present is ICE? We don't see as much in the news about it.
1: Yeah, because we run them out. They're still trying to be clandestine, but we run them out. We see them, and we let the community know, and the community knows what to do. We just let them know that we are exercising our First Amendment right to freely assemble, and to let them know that they're not welcome, that they're invaders, and it's an occupation, and the occupation it must end.
2: So ICE is not as present now as they were, and you credit the self-defense for pushing them out.
1: I mean, they're still around. They're still trying to kidnap people. They're just because the media doesn't catch it, doesn't mean it's not happening. That's kind of the point of our coalition, is to provide vision, a visual for people, or else, like, if no one sees it happening, then they'll just get away with it. So wherever we're at, they're not, and we're trying to be everywhere.
2: Why May Day? What's significant about today for you?
1: Yeah, so May Day, is International Workers' Day. You go back to the Haymarket riots and stuff like that. But internationally, today is going to be a day where a lot of people around the world are going to be coming together and trying to, bring about class consciousness. So that's something that we want to, unify everybody around, because, when we live in the imperial core, we have a lot of identity politics that divide us between ethnicity, race, nationality, religion. But we want to make sure everybody remembers that at the end of the day, it's the 99% versus the, Epstein class.
2: Explain Epstein class.
1: Well, so we have, in the files that have been released, a class of very, very rich and entitled and well-established long lineages of robber barons and folks that have come from Ivy League universities. It's like a nepotism, and it's like these folks that are essentially the worst parasitic of the classes. Like, they're a parasitic class, and they do like horrible things so that they can maintain power.
2: And how on May Day can they be targeted, or do they even take notice of gatherings such as this, or is this part of a bigger struggle against the Epstein class? Like, how does this fit with, putting the Epstein class on notice, if you will?
1: That's a great question. I think I like to think of it like it's not like a movie. This is not a sprint. It's a marathon. So whether it's this year, next year, a few years, they're it's inevitable. Their time is coming to an end. The cat's out of the bag. Whether it's going to happen in a few weeks or in a few years, it doesn't matter to me, because it's inevitable, and this is something that it's like the arc of justice. It's long, but it always goes towards the people and the 99%. So I think
2: so you're on the side of justice.
1: Yes, justice, obviously, and anti-imperialism. Essentially, you're talking about the Epstein class, talking about imperialist class, talking about the military-industrial complex and their soft power through through academia or whatever it may be. But
2: and then hard power and
1: then also with the hard. So both.
2: It feels to a lot of folks that there are many disparate issues, right? There's the war in Iran, which is separate from the fact that they are paid very little at home, the fact that they are getting picked up by ICE or terrorized by ICE, or the fact that they don't get paid overtime, etc. They seem to be disparate issues. You see them as part of the same
3: system. But they're not. They're so deeply interconnected. And I think that's what we need to, because waging war is directly related to how the war is being waged on the domestic level as well. War abroad is always war at home. And when we talk about that, out of the 250 years of the U.S.'s founding, almost 240 years the U.S. has been at war. But I think when we think of war, we can't just limit our understanding to what's happening in outside the U.S. The war is fundamentally on the war on people here. It's always been war been waged, whether if we go back to the genocide of Native people and mass enslavement of people of African descent, and the war continues on. I mean, we still have slave labor going on. We still have people working in the prison for nothing, for giving their

So I think in a sense that when you're thinking of war and what's going on in Iran and what's going on in the Middle East, of course, this is all this global, this nexus of the Zionist apartheid state of Israel. It's now we're also looking at these emerging, the Hindutva apartheid state of India as well. So we've got to keep these connections. Of course, U.S. is the primary model of settler colonization. And in their settler colonial system, you know, very few are always privileged, very, very few. And that's exactly what we are saying, that when we talk about we are the 99%, that's exactly where we are. That's exactly how it's always been. So that's where the fight is. And of course, police is the number one enforcer of

That's a Mayday report back, the latest in our special ongoing series, Rising Up in the Streets. 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

0: 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The United States Supreme Court in late April issued a sweeping 6-3 ruling in the case of Louisiana versus Calais, effectively gutting the 1965 Voting Rights Act. All six conservative justices voted in favor of a Republican challenge to Louisiana's current district maps that ensure at least two black voting blocks. Republicans have long attempted to dilute the voting power of people of color by drawing demographically favorable maps and ensuring disproportionately white and Republican representation. In an unusual move, the court also expedited the implementation of its decision, foregoing the usual 32-day delay, so that Louisiana can redraw its maps ahead of its primary election. In a four-page dissent, Supreme Court Justice Ketanji Brown Jackson excoriated her colleagues on the court, calling the decision, quote, unwarranted and unwise, and accusing them of impartiality. And Justice Elena Kagan, in her dissent, reminded her fellow justices of the VRA's history, saying, quote, the Voting Rights Act was born of the literal blood of Union soldiers and civil rights marchers. Joining me now is Kimberly Smitherman, founding partner and CEO of Foot Soldiers Park. She's based in Selma, Alabama, and David Daly, a senior fellow at Fair Vote and the author of Anti-Democratic, Inside the Right's 50-Year Plot to Control American Elections, a history of John Roberts, the Supreme Court, and the Voting Rights Act. Welcome to the program, Kimberly and Dave.
1: Thanks for having us.
2: Thank you. Thank you for having us.
0: Kimberly, let me begin with you. I think 61 years ago is, you know, it feels like a really long time, but it's actually not that long. There's plenty of people still alive today who remember what it looked like, what it felt to spill their blood, as Elena Kagan was saying, to achieve the Voting Rights Act. Remind us of that history, particularly where you are, of the struggle, just briefly, the pain and the struggle of achieving that act.
2: It's a really devastating blow to us. Doing the work that I do, founding Foot Soldiers Park with child marching activist Ms. Joanne Bland, it really gives me a different perspective and lived experience of what the marchers, the foot soldiers, the Union soldiers had to go through for us to get the rights to vote. Those who organized, marched, fought, bled for us to have the rights that we have today. We like to say, you know, ordinary people did extraordinary things for us to have the right to vote. And for us to know that for 61 years, they've been continuously fighting to continue to dilute our vote, to take our vote, is really devastating for me. And it's really devastating for the foot soldiers. And I just feel like we have to continue to do the work to ensure that, you know, we are educating, activating, continuing to march, continuing to fight, and continuing to vote in order to fulfill and preserve that legacy of those foot soldiers.
0: And Dave, explain how the Voting Rights Act has functioned since 1965 to ensure fairer elections. Of course, they're never perfect, but what has the Voting Rights Act actually achieved? And then we'll get to what the Supreme Court's decision did.
1: Well, I think what's so important for people to understand is that it's the Voting Rights Act that breathed life into the Reconstruction amendments to the Constitution that had largely been ignored, especially across the South, for nearly the previous 100 years of Jim Crow. And it was only when the foot soldiers and John Lewis and the others on that bridge in Selma in March of 1965 shocked the conscience of the nation when people saw this on television that night, saw the fire hoses and the dogs and the clubs and the beatings and that blood being spilled, that Congress was moved to pass the Voting Rights Act. Nothing else that Congress had done previously worked. Congress tried things like the various civil rights acts in the 1950s and the early 1960s, and they were essentially ignored. Sheriffs in the South, judges in the South did not care what Congress had done. Folks found ways around these laws. It was only the Voting Rights Act and really the, key provisions, Section 2 and Section 5, which enforced, preclearance that, these states that for, far too long had gotten away with ignoring the Congress and the Constitution, were going to have to submit any changes to the federal government. The federal government was going to step in and enforce these laws. And it's only then that things began to slowly change. Congress continuously reauthorized the Voting Rights Act, and this court has worked now for the last dozen years to continuously eviscerate and erode it.
0: Right. This was the third actual attack on the VRA, and many argue it was the worst one, one that actually was far worse than the first two. Kimberly, the fact that the Voting Rights Act has worked well has actually been bizarrely, illogically used as a reason to gut it. I'm thinking of the kind of logic, it's raining and you have an umbrella to keep yourself dry. And because the umbrella has worked so well to keep yourself dry, you put it away saying, I am now dry. I don't need the umbrella anymore, even though it's still raining. I mean, does that feel to you this bizarre logic? Is that how ludicrous it sounds?
2: I would say very much so. I think there are two things that are true at the same time. We know that progress has been made. I don't think we should deny that fact, but I think that progress doesn't mean that protection is no longer needed. And that brings me back to what Ms. Bland used to say a lot. Like, it felt like to her we were living parallel to the
0: This is
2: 60s.
0: the founder of Foot Soldiers Park.
2: That's right, Ms. Joanne Bland, Foot Soldiers Park founder, child marcher, and activist. In her later years before she passed away, she said it felt like we were living parallel to the 60s. Because things don't look exactly the way they were doesn't mean that they're not the same. And people are putting things in place that are more subtle, and they're not as blatant with what they're doing. They're not saying how many bubbles are in a bar of soap or how many jelly beans are in a jar. But they're still doing things that put obstructions in place for people to have the right to vote, that dilute those powers, that the power of that vote that suppresses the voice, right, of Black people, specifically in the South. And I think they never stopped trying to dilute the vote, right? Like Dave said, they've been working at this for many a decades now. So I think that we still have to fight, right? And it's quite evident of that in a place like Selma. We have to make sure that we continue to fight, that we continue to, utilize our voice, because if we just leave them to their own, devices, then we see what kind of happens. We have to fight back as hard as they're fighting for us to lose that right.
0: Dave, the Supreme Court has spent more than 10 years attacking the VRA. I believe began with the 2013 Shelby County versus Holder Act, and in 2021 we had the Brnovich versus DNC, and then of course this Louisiana versus Calais. Is the Voting Rights Act, for all intents and purposes, essentially toothless now?
1: Yes, this court has worked very hard to leave the voting rights in place, but to make it almost impossible to actually use. So we can still be framed on the wall, and this court can say we didn't o overturn it. They've simply made it almost impossible, to actually use the VRA to achieve justice and fairness. And they've taken away the kinds of protections that have allowed people to seek redress. What we saw in Shelby County, of course, when they put an end to preclearance, was the very afternoon that the court came down with that decision. Texas passes its voter ID bill, that the state knew, it came out in later a court proceedings, would prevent as many as 700,000 Latino citizens in the state from voting because they lacked the specific forms of ID that the state was now requiring. They'd quite intentionally gone out and picked the forms of ID that they believed various minority groups were least likely to have and then required those. John Roberts assured us in that case, right, that things had changed in the South. The fact that nothing had changed was self-evident the very day that decision came down, but that did not change this court and its path, right? Then in Brnovich in 2001, the court essentially scribbles over Section 2 of the Voting Rights Act, not that long, of course, after in Shelby County insisting that we didn't need Section 5 because Section 2 was there. They set to work replacing that with their own cramped vision of the law. It was not what the people's representatives put in place in 1982, or what Congress reauthorized almost unanimously, or what Congress authorized almost unanimously in 2006, but it was what Justice Alito and the conservative supermajority wanted that statute to read instead. They have now done something similar with Calais, and the consequences are going to be steep and long-lasting. We're looking at as many as 19 congressional districts across the South currently represented by Black Democrats that are likely by 2028 to be elected to be white Republicans. It's going to be a shattering demolition of Black political representation and political power across the South, but it is also going to affect state legislatures, perhaps as many as 200 state legislative seats going from one party to the other, from one race to the other. And it's also going to have a devastating effect at the local level. We're talking about this as a national question, and it is a national question that will affect everyone. But perhaps this is going to be felt most painfully in school boards and local judicial elections and city and town councils, places outside of the usual hot spotlight where these protections have been most critical.
0: Kimberly, I'm wondering if you can respond to the way in which the Supreme Court is acting so openly in a partisan way. The three liberal justices, Elena Kagan, Ketanji Brown Jackson, Sonia Sotomayor, essentially accusing their colleagues of impartiality, of playing politics. Ketanji Brown Jackson's dissent that I quoted, she was very clear, and even the decision for the court to expedite implementation so that Louisiana can redraw its map ahead of May 16th. And then the court's majority, conservative majority, called her accusations insulting. To you, from where you sit, how partisan, how impartial does the court look?
2: So I think that for me, what people need to understand about Section 2 is that it was one of the main tools communities had to challenge racial discrimination in voting law policies and elections, including the redistricting that we saw here. So I think when people hear about decisions affecting Section 2, this is not language just about something happening far away. It matters in real life, right? This is affecting people's real lives. And it matters because those protections were in place for a reason. And that came from the history of what people did here in Selma, Alabama. And what concerns me is that the protections are getting narrower, right? It can make it harder for communities to push back against unfair voter practices or systems that weaken their voice. I think this is why it matters so much. For people here, it's not abstract, right? We know what it costs to get these protections in the first place. And I think, like Dave said, the one thing we had first was Section 5, right? And then the last thing that we had was Section 2. And I think that the government, for them to approve or pass, right, the law next with Section 2. Again, after the state passed the law with Section 2, you saw it immediately, right? It was very partisan. You saw it in Louisiana, you saw it in Florida, you saw it in Mississippi, and for me, what's closest to me was you saw it in Alabama. Governor Ivey immediately called a special session where she presented a redistricted map that was struck down by the Supreme Court previously. And we're just seeing them knowing that they're planning, right? They've been planning for this. They've been planning to execute this for a long time. And we see now, right, how impartial they are. we have to actually be able to say that this is based on race, right? We have to be able to identify that in order to take it to court, right? How do we identify that, right? That's another, again, an obstacle or suppression tactic that they're putting in place, like the bubbles in a bar of soap, for us not to be able to have that voice, to remove those black voices, those people of color. And like Dave said, it not only affects people of color, black people, or Democrats, it affects everyone, right? Across the board. And I think that for I guess practical purposes, like it's evil. I feel like, in my opinion, it's just evil and it's hateful. And they're doing everything they can do in order to dilute the vote, right? And to redraw those maps so that our voices don't have power.
0: Dave, the state of California had just with months ago essentially tried to undo what or compensate for Texas's gerrymandered maps in a way that was sort of playing the Republicans at their own game to ensure fair congressional representation. And regardless of what one thought of California Governor Gavin Newsom's approach to, you know, if you can't beat him, join him. How does the Supreme Court decision on Louisiana versus Calais affect California's redistricting plan, if at all?
1: Democrats fought back against the Texas mid-decade redistricting by claiming an equal number of seats in California. Equally bad for Republicans and independents in California, voters there, as what Texas did is bad for Democrats and independents and representation there. But it evened out the national political calculus. Then Republicans went ahead in Ohio, Missouri, and North Carolina and added 4 seats, and Democrats counteracted that with the new map in Virginia. So the mid-decade partisan redistricting wars had been fought largely to a stalemate prior to the decision in Calais. Calais is going to allow all of these southern states that we've seen move already. To go ahead and enact new maps. Florida moved early, anticipating what the court was going to do. They've enacted a new map that advantages Republicans in 4 extra districts. Louisiana is likely to take the 2 existing black districts. It's entirely possible that Alabama moves on the 2 black districts in Alabama. Mississippi, Tennessee, South Carolina could also move. That's about an additional 10 to 12 seats that Republicans could take ahead of the 2026 midterms. In 2028, they can go even further. It's possible you could see Georgia move by then. You could go back into Florida, could go back into Texas. I imagine you will see Republicans go after the majority minority district in St. Louis, and then to go take some of the partisan seats that they left on the table in Indiana, Kentucky, other parts of the country, Kansas. Democrats will fight back. They will attempt to eviscerate all the Republican districts in Colorado, many of them in New York. They might take another shot at California. They might go into Illinois. The result of this is going to be a mid-decade gerrymandering Armageddon in 2028 that makes what has happened in 2026 look like a handful of skirmishes. But this is going to be dramatic and consequential. We had 37 districts in 2024 that were competitive and within 5 percentage points. A lot of those seats have been taken off the board already in 2026. It's possible that by 2028, you might be able to count the number of competitive districts that are not predetermined by map makers on 1 or 2 hands.
0: Wow, that is, I appreciate that so much, Dave, for you to go through the full potential extent of the Supreme Court decision. It's quite remarkable. I'm wondering, Kimberly, what the conversations are that you are hearing in Selma today. How are people responding to this, really quite consequential decision? How betrayed are African American descendants of those who fought for the VRA feeling? And also, what are they thinking about the future? And I'll ask you, Dave, this as well after Kimberly. What can be done about this, Kimberly?
2: Yes. So I'm hearing a lot right now. There are a lot of people that are feeling defeated right now, but not me. I'm very hopeful. I think growing up the way I did with Foot Soldiers Park founder Miss Joanne Bland gave me a different perspective, lens, lived experience. And I know that once you feel defeated, you lose hope, and then where do we go from there? And I think when the VRA was passed, it really changed in Selma what could be possible. Right, it meant more Black people could register to vote. They could actually vote. They could be a part of the democratic process and actually make decisions on what mattered to them in their lives. And over time, that kind of changed representation. It changed local leadership. It changed what people believed that they could demand. However, it also changed a few other things. It changed the fact that we weren't a part of the process. We had the same Mayor Smitherman, no affiliation that I'm aware of, that was on the bridge beating those marchers in 1965 up until the year 2000. And in the year 2000, we had mass white flight when we elected our first Black mayor, Mayor James Perkins. And with that outgoing mayor, his last act in office was to take all the power away from the mayor and give it to a majority white city council. And with that mass white flight, with that change of power, with that new leadership and decision-making structure, we lost a major tax base. We lost our Air Force base. We lost access to, funding for infrastructure. We began to lose our talent pool. Ultimately, resulting in something very different from what I grew up in here in Selma, which, we had things for youth to do. We had restaurants, we had other organizations that were pouring into our youth, into our families. And I see it a lot today. So it's very compounded for us because people are calling every day, like, I can't afford my groceries or I can't afford my light bill. What resources can Foot Soldiers Park provides? And it really seems like to me, we won the battle for voting rights here in Selma, but it seems that we're really being punished for winning that. And all of the investment into our community, to Selma, into the Black Belt, seemed to really dwindle. And I think that people became very resilient based off that. And I think that people are still resilient, even with this decision that has come down with Section 2. I think that they're aware of this history, of their legacy, of this community. And how Selma changed this nation. And they know, just like I know, that Selma can once again change this nation. So they are continuing to organize, educate, activate, and fight for us to continue to have those rights that were won here in Selma, Alabama.
0: And Dave, what can be done from your perspective? Certainly, there can be local pushbacks and attempts to have fairer elections, but really, this requires a federal response, does it not? A legislative response, I imagine. But in order to have a fair legislative response, we need fair maps so that we can elect people who will restore the Voting Rights Act in its fullness. I mean, it's sort of a chicken and an egg problem. What do you think needs to happen?
1: Yeah, I think you've identified it quite well, right? The system has been tied in knots quite intentionally by the US Supreme Court. It's almost as if this is the outcome that they were hoping for. So those knots are going to have to be untied by We the People, and it's going to have to be a national, federal response that requires, of course, taking power, which will be that much more difficult under these conditions. But I think in that regard, we can all take a lot of inspiration and courage from the fight that the foot soldiers won 61 years ago, right? We can do this. We have already proven we can do this. We should not have to do it again. But here we are, and we all face challenges in order to protect a democracy. I think this is going to require big reform. I think it requires a U.S. House that looks quite different. It's going to perhaps require thinking about a more proportional House instead of using single-member districts that can be drawn by one side to give themselves all of the seats in a state. But if you have a more proportional system along the lines that Don Beyer and Jamie Raskin have proposed in the Fair Representation Act, larger multi-member districts, you use ranked choice voting, you will see larger delegations that turn every district into a swing district and allow for every state to see the full complexity of its political opinion and also the full rainbow of its racial composition to actually be shown. But I think we're also going to have to think about how we reform this US Supreme Court that so clearly thinks of itself as a robed super legislature with no limits, lifetime appointments, no term limits, no ethics code. I think that if we are going to make this big change and win and then keep this big change, it's also going to require a very different way of thinking about this Supreme Court. Perhaps it's a larger court. Perhaps it's a court that has had its jurisdiction changed. Perhaps it's a court that is term limited and every president gets a couple of picks. But
0: Right. And we know that
1: we're going to have to make big change.
0: at least two of the six conservatives have been documented as essentially violating ethics laws and acting in extremely egregious manners, Clarence Thomas and of course more recently John Roberts. And I want to end with a question that I hope doesn't sound terribly naive, which is in the lead up to the midterm elections this 2026, where so much is riding, a lot of people have really seen the taking the Democratic control of the House and Senate as the only way to kind of curb Donald Trump's overreach, fascism, authoritarianism, and that's looking like it's completely in jeopardy. Can larger than ever turnout, which of course traditionally midterm elections have lower turnouts than presidential races, can larger than ever turnout in some way combat what the Supreme Court has done? In other words, can turnout counter a little bit of the effects of unfair gerrymandering? I'll ask Kimberly first and then Dave for your brief responses before we close.
2: I would say yes. And I'm hopeful of that. And that is why we're doing the work we're doing at Foot Soldiers Park, so that we can try to play a part in that larger turnout. We're working in the school systems. We're registering youth voters every day in the schools. We're giving them education, ensuring that they know, what they're voting for and why they're voting and why it's important and, what the foot soldiers in Selma and other places did for them to have those rights. We're working within our community, trying to make sure we're restoring voter rights. We're trying to do everything we can to ensure that as many people as we can get to the polls, offering rides, breaking any barriers that are stopping people from getting out to vote. But we do know that, voting is just one part of it. You have to meet people where they are. And especially in Selma, majority Black community, with the poverty level we have, the lack of infrastructure, lack of housing, lack of quality education, there are so many other obstacles in people's way that we have to get them past to get them to vote, right? And so trying to make sure that we are identifying and adjusting as we work to get these people to the polls.
0: And David, brief thoughts at the end about turnout?
1: Turnout is always crucial, always important. The vote is the most important voice we have. Redistricting and gerrymandering makes that voice harder to use, right? When you crack and pack voters and when you splinter them across so many districts, that their voice becomes diluted. It's really hard for turnout itself to change results. But that doesn't mean we don't get out there and try. Our voice is what we have. The vote is the way we exercise it in a democracy. And we are going to continue to fight and make ourselves heard.
0: Well, I want to thank the two of you so much for joining us today. I really appreciate your time.
1: Thank you.
2: Thank you so much for having me.
0: My guests have been Kimberly Smitherman, founding partner and CEO of Foot Soldiers Park, and David Daly, senior fellow at FairVote and the author of Anti-Democratic: Inside the Right's 50-Year Plot to Control American Elections, a history of John Roberts, the Supreme Court, and the Voting Rights Act. I'm Sonali Kolhatkar, host and executive producer of Rising Up with Sonali, an independently produced subscriber-supported program nationally syndicated to radio stations, free speech TV, and podcast platforms.

0: I'm Dr. Anthony Lizerwitz, and this is Climate Connections. In the summer of 2018, record-setting rain drenched northeastern Pennsylvania.
1: We probably had thousands and thousands of dollars worth of crops just rot in the field because the water could no longer drain.
0: Liz Krug owns Endless Roots Farm, a 10-acre vegetable and egg farm. She says as the climate warms, periods of extreme rain, which can flood fields and wash away soil, are becoming more common. To adapt, she applies mulch and plants cover crops in the off-season, which helps her soil absorb more water. And in one heavily sloped area of her farm where erosion is a big problem, she plans to plant blueberry bushes to help stabilize the soil and provide a new source of revenue. But all of this costs money, and the expense can be too high for small farms that run on narrow profit margins. Krug was awarded funds from the USDA's Climate Smart Commodities Program to help cover the costs. But the Trump administration canceled the program, and much of the promised money never came. She's still doing what she can to adapt to climate change.
1: But we're kind of out here on our own, and it's at our own dollars.
0: Which makes it harder for her business to thrive as the climate warms. Climate Connections is produced by the Yale Center for Environmental Communication. To learn more about climate change, visit climateconnections.org.
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4: 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Motortown. Motown. 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
3: Oh, yeah, and I'm looking at a whole bunch of 45s and albums. Let me dust off my needle. All right, it looks like we're ready. Let's go.

0: Memories of Motown is on. Now that is definitely the Motown sound. Mo Master, thanking you for checking out the show. Let's check in with the Supremes and the Temptations.
1: The Temptations, well, they're now known as the Temptations. They were the Primes, and this was in 1959. They wanted a girls group to sing with them, not as a whole group, but as a separate group. So they went around the neighborhood, which we were living in at the time, projects, and they were just asking girls if they would like to sing. So it wasn't very hard because everyone was standing on the street corner singing. The Temptations rehearsed with us for hours and hours and hours trying to get it all together. And so they said, well, now we better get a name for you. And in those days, everything was the S. So they said, well, why don't you call yourselves the Primettes? And we said, great, great, you know, that sounds great. So we were the Primes and the Primettes.
2: The Temptations, Otis Williams.
3: Our careers has been, you know, more or less side by side through this whole 10-year period and what have you. Because we used to do shows at the Supremes back in 58, 59. And it was just something to stop and think about, because here we are, two number one groups in the world, and we're recording on a much bigger scale than what we were when we were doing back in 58 and 59. It was great. So it was very challenging and rewarding and very wonderful.

0: every step I make brings me closer, baby, closer to you.
1: And with each beat of my heart, for every day we apart, I'll hunger for every wasted hour.
0: And I-

0: Mo Master here with the memories of Motown. Katherine Anderson from the Marvelettes explains how their group hooked up with Berry Gordy's Hit Machine in 1961.
1: We became involved with Motown really through a talent show that we had in school. And we were supposed to be auditioned by someone from the company. And that's how really it all got started. We worked mainly on the weekends because all of us were still in school, you know, and we didn't want to miss out on school too much, but we got a tutor to go with us so we could get our high school diplomas. I really enjoy Pleasing Mr. Postman because I think to a lot of people, say for instance like servicemen in particular, I imagine that there's quite a few fellas that don't get mail, and this is a thing, I think that might be one of the reasons that it really clicked the way it did, because maybe their wife or their girlfriend hadn't gotten a letter from them, or say for instance like college fellas, if they're gone away or their girlfriends are gone away, they're looking for this letter form, you know, sense of security.

0: Mo Master coming back with more memories of Motown. Here's Martha Reeves to share some of her special memories of Motown.
1: Upon graduating from high school, I had had a little bit of experience in singing, but didn't know what would be my livelihood, didn't know what I'd make a career of, because, well, everybody's kind of quite like in question about what their future is going to be when they're 17, 18 years old. And I worked at a few jobs. I think I was a telephone solicitor and I was a clerk at a cleaner's and all kinds of things. So I came over to Motown with a group called the Delphi's, which, you know, never really made it. And we were told at that time that they weren't taking any more auditions and just don't call them, they'll call us. Motown was the biggest thing in Detroit. I wanted to belong and be a part of, and decided just to be a secretary. One of my jobs were making promos for different artists, and I happened to make one for Mary Wells, who didn't show up for a session, luckily for me, because they took the track, and it was our first release called I'll Have to Let Him Go, which didn't sell but about 3 copies, and I think we bought all 3 of them. Right after that, we got Coming at These Memories, and from then on, it's been top 20, top 10, and we got kind of spoiled.

0: these Motown memories sound so good. Yeah, Mo Master here checking in. Here's Smokey Robinson to tell you all about Mickey's Monkey.
1: I heard this guy, Lamont Dozier, he was fiddling around with it on the piano, you know. I liked the thing that he was doing. He was just doing the lum-de-lum-de-lay because he hadn't really gotten it together, you know. And I asked him to record it on us because I thought it was a good... It, just that part there was strong.

0: There goes the first lady of Motown, Miss Mary Wells, with Bye Bye Baby. Let's check in with another Memories of Motown interview.
1: Holland Dozier and Holland came to me one day, and they said, gee, Marv, well, we've got a great thing here. And I said, well, gee, I need something. You know, Diane and a couple of the other Supremes were in the studio, and they said, well, let's use them for backup voices. And so Diane thought it was great. She loves that kind of thing. She's so groovy. And she said, yeah, I'd love to get on that. And so Diane and the girls did background work on that. And I went in and recorded. I said, gee, man, I love it so much. I just went right in that afternoon and did Can I Get a Witness?

Memories of Motown is on. 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They probably could have made a hit with just their voices alone. Let's go over to Studio A and check out one of the Motown groups.

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Mo Master here checking in. Always my pleasure to bring you Memories of Motown. 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

0: I'm Dr. Anthony Lizerwitz, and this is Climate Connections. Across much of the U.S., electricity costs are rising, but you may not know how those prices are determined or that you have a voice in the process. Tom Content is with the Citizens Utility Board of Wisconsin, a nonprofit that advocates for ratepayers. He says to raise rates, utility companies must submit a proposal to a state's Public Utility Commission.
1: They are in charge of what you're paying for electricity, natural gas, and sometimes water. They're in charge of mapping and setting a course for your state as to what the energy future looks like.
0: The commission evaluates the proposed rate hike and what's driving it, like fuel prices or investments in the grid. They may also examine how rising costs are distributed among residential, commercial, and industrial customers, and if the utility's proposed profit margins are reasonable. Most states have a consumer advocate division or a nonprofit like Content's to represent ratepayers during this process. But there are opportunities for ratepayers to weigh in too.
1: What we want to see is more people participate in these processes.
0: Content encourages people to attend public hearings and tell the commission what rate hikes will mean for their lives. Climate Connections is produced by the Yale Center for Environmental Communication. To learn more about climate change, visit climateconnections.org.
2: 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Solar energy improves public health, it reduces energy bills, reduces greenhouse gases, and supports utility grid reliability. But more importantly, solar energy promotes jobs and economic development. 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

0: I'm Dr. Anthony Lizerwitz, and this is Climate Connections. Big solar and wind farms generate a lot of clean energy and create tax revenue for local communities.
1: Think about it as money that's flowing in the community to help with roads, essential services, EMS, things like that.
0: Deborah Dingus is with Strategic Economic Research, a clean energy consulting firm. She says sometimes developers pay standard property taxes based on a project's land and equipment value. Other times they pay a set amount each year as part of a negotiated long-term contract. Some communities prefer this option because it provides more predictable revenue. Either way, Dingus says that when clean energy projects are proposed, developers and government should work out the details in a transparent way. She says it's important for community members to clearly understand how much money will be generated and where it will go.
1: This portion of the property tax revenue is going to be going to your schools. This portion is going to be going to roads. If you clearly show how the money flows and what the numbers mean, I feel like that helps build a lot more trust in the community.
0: And can help communities make informed decisions about proposed clean energy projects. Climate Connections is produced by the Yale Center for Environmental Communication. 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
3: 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I'll see you there.

0: I'm Dr. Anthony Lizerwitz, and this is Climate Connections. Some homeowners buy backup generators so they have power when the grid goes down. In Vermont, a utility-run program helps people get batteries instead. And that makes individual homes and the entire grid more resilient.
1: So it was a beautiful win-win.
0: Raghu Belur is with Enphase Energy. His company sells home batteries to Green Mountain Power in bulk. The utility then leases them to residents. The batteries charge when energy is cheap and abundant, either from rooftop solar or the grid. Then, during a grid outage, the batteries can power the individual homes directly.
1: You can have a multi-day outage as an example, and if you have solar and if you have battery, then you can really ride through that outage.
0: The rest of the time, the batteries are available to the utility for grid support. During peak demand, like on a hot afternoon when lots of people crank the AC, the utility can draw energy from all the leased batteries. That helps the utility rely less on polluting and expensive energy sources to meet the demand. So Belur says these batteries make homes more resilient to extreme weather and help create a cleaner, more stable energy system for all. Climate Connections is produced by the Yale Center for Environmental Communication. To learn more about climate change, visit climateconnections.org.

0: 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Each year, there are tours around the many innovative projects which incorporate solar.
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3: I'm Dr. Anthony Lizerwitz, and this is Climate Connections. A large complex of solar farms near Phoenix, Arizona, is now home to a quirky 8-inch bird called the burrowing owl.
4: If you saw one flying by, it'd be like a flying potato.
3: Greg Clark of the nonprofit Wild at Heart says most burrowing owls in his region live in holes dug by prairie dogs. But over time, much of the bird's habitat has been lost to development, and people have killed off many prairie dogs.
4: We've eliminated the mammals that dig their holes.
3: So Clark's group rescues the owls from areas about to be developed and relocates them to safer sites, into artificial burrows made of plastic drums and tubes. Years ago, before the Sunstream Solar Complex was built, his group removed some burrowing owls from the site. But now they're bringing owls back. In partnership with Long Road Energy, they're installing artificial burrows on land between two of the solar farms in the complex. Last year, Clark's group moved 19 owls that they rescued from elsewhere to the site. They made sure the owls had enough food, and soon the birds laid eggs. As of early this year, many of the owls and their young were still there.
4: The site is spectacularly successful.
3: Climate Connections is produced by the Yale Center for Environmental Communication. To learn more about climate change, visit climateconnections.org.
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3: If you use social media, you've likely seen heated online arguments, outrageous posts, or conflicting news about climate change.
4: It's just very prevalent that people will share emotionally exciting information that they find that isn't truthful. And there are lots of bad actors out there who want to share bad information.
3: Jennifer McCarron of the Sierra Club says reading this can make people feel confusion or despair. So she leads a team of more than 1,300 volunteers who are fighting back, not by arguing with online trolls, but by uplifting truthful content. 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The volunteers share why they care about the issue or how it affects their own community.
4: This may seem small, but it actually helps influence platform algorithms to boost the visibility on those posts and help ensure that good information gets seen by more people.
3: And it's an approach anyone can use.
4: Weighing in with positive, truthful interaction is important not only because of the social media algorithms, but because other people will see your comment. And then if they agree with you, but they don't feel like speaking up, they'll know that they're not alone too.
2: Climate Connections is produced by the Yale Center for Environmental Communication. To learn more about climate change, visit climateconnections.org.
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2: 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I'll see you there.
3: I'm Dr. Anthony Lizowitz, and this is Climate Connections. Shanita Johnson, a surgeon at Meharry Medical College in Nashville, is worried about how climate change can interfere with cancer surgery and care. According to a recent paper she co-authored, people with cancer benefit from detecting the disease early and sticking to strict treatment schedules. But increasingly severe floods, wildfires, and storms can force roads and hospitals to close, preventing people from making their appointments.
4: So for instance, if there's a wildfire and you are displaced from your home, or the hospital where you are receiving care is no longer functional, that has an immediate and a definite impact on your cancer treatment.
3: Extreme heat and air pollution from wildfires can also strain patients' hearts and lungs.
4: That means that no matter what surgery we are performing, they are at an increased risk for complications simply because they have been exposed to air pollution and other impacts of climate change.
3: To minimize disruptions to their care, Johnson says patients should have their health records on hand and plan ahead for how to access treatment during extreme weather. And she says healthcare providers need emergency preparedness plans to ensure patients get the care they need. Climate Connections is produced by the Yale Center for Environmental Communication. To learn more about climate change, visit climateconnections.org.
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0: I'm Dr. Anthony Lizerwitz, and this is Climate Connections. For many aspiring farmers, the high cost of land can make their dream feel out of reach. But in Minnesota, some farmers are avoiding that high upfront cost by growing crops between rows of solar panels.
1: There's quite a lot of available space between the rows of panels.
0: Sophia Linares-Coy leads the Food Group, a nonprofit that runs a program to support new farmers, including many immigrants and people of color. The Food Group has partnered with the energy company U.S. Solar to offer free, long-term leases to three farms at the Big Lake Solar Installation in Minnesota. Using land for both agriculture and solar is called agrivoltaics. At Big Lake, farmers grow crops like kale and radishes, and on hot days, they can rest under the shady panels. Linares-Coy says agrivoltaics can help make solar farms more popular in rural areas by keeping the land in agriculture. And this approach opens up land to help farmers start new businesses as affordable land disappears.
1: I think we need to get more creative and look at how can we get really smart about combining interests. And I do think agrivoltaics is a really cool way to start thinking about that.
0: Climate Connections is produced by the Yale Center for Environmental Communication. To learn more about climate change, visit climateconnections.org.

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Neon signs are flashing, taxi cabs and buses passing through the night. A distant moaning of a train seems to play a sad refrain to the night.

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Kinda lonely that, and it's raining all over the world. 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
2: I'm Dr. Anthony Lizowitz, and this is Climate Connections. There's nothing funny about the climate pollution caused by laughing gas, the anesthetic technically known as nitrous oxide.
3: Nitrous oxide is a very strong greenhouse gas.
2: Leonard Golden is chair of anesthesiology at Jacoby Medical Center and North Central Hospital in the Bronx. He says nitrous oxide has been used in hospitals for more than a century. It's often piped from central tanks into operating rooms, but a lot seeps out along the way.
3: A large amount, or even the majority of the gas, actually leaks out before it even gets to the patient through the pipelines.
2: So his hospitals and two others within the same health network have eliminated centrally piped nitrous oxide. Sudhir Jain, chief of anesthesiology at Bellevue Hospital in Manhattan, says doctors have access to portable tanks of it if needed. But
4: with the advances in pharmacology and the availability of other medications, it seemed to make sense that, hey, maybe we don't need to use this particular gas as much as we used to.
2: The doctors say the change is helping reduce climate pollution without compromising patient care.
4: You know, hopefully our example shows other people that this is possible.
2: Climate Connections is produced by the Yale Center for Environmental Communication. To learn more about climate change, visit climateconnections.org.
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3: I'm Dr. Anthony Lizerwitz, and this is Climate Connections. Steve Held of Broadus, Montana, comes from a long line of ranchers going back to the late 1800s.
4: We do love the lifestyle. People who do it for a living have to love it. But it's not because it's easy or beautiful.
3: He says ranching is tough, and the warming climate is making it even harder. As temperatures rise, winter snowpack is shrinking, which reduces water supplies in the spring and summer. Held recalls that when he was growing up,
4: we would get a snow around Christmas that would last until the end of March. The snow would melt off, come running down the creeks and the hills and fill up all of our ponds. And that's what we relied on for water. It doesn't happen anymore.
3: And more intense storms, floods, and wildfires have put his cattle in danger and caused expensive damage to the ranch. Held says it's no mystery what's happening. Scientists have been warning about climate change for decades, so he says it should not be a partisan issue.
4: And it's absolutely shameful that politics have turned this into a kicking ball, and the people who are suffering are the people on the land.
3: So Held wants people from all walks of life to come together, acknowledge the danger of climate change, and take action. Climate Connections is produced by the Yale Center for Environmental Communication. To learn more about climate change, visit climateconnections.org.
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We still pray for tomorrow, fight for today.

Don't play on these games of mine. You say that you love me, well then okay. So then bye.

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0: I'm Dr. Anthony Lizerwitz, and this is Climate Connections. Next week, the Vermont Green Football Club kicks off its season. This pre-professional soccer team hopes to repeat last year's success when they went undefeated and won their league's national championship. But winning on the field is not the Vermont Green's only goal.
1: We want to be a leader and we want to be an example in addressing the climate crisis through the game of soccer.
0: Club co-founder Patrick Inferna says the team is taking steps to reduce its climate impact. And it's going beyond that by building a community of fans who are passionate about doing the same. People who bike to games get free raffle tickets. The club invites halftime speakers who talk about climate issues. And community nonprofits share information in the concourse. Staff and volunteers sort through trash, recycling, and compost bins to minimize what's sent to the landfill. And Inferna says some fans are so committed that they formed an independent group that fundraises for climate and social justice efforts.
1: And I think more than anything, that is success. When I look at our fans organizing together and engaging with our partners and deciding that while they are enjoying the game of soccer, they are going to make it mean something more, that is the coolest thing that we've experienced since founding this club.
0: Climate Connections is produced by the Yale Center for Environmental Communication. To learn more about climate change, visit climateconnections.org.
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war, nope, not the price range. Rearrange, it seems the song all remains the same. Golden arches, but I haven't had my break today. Try to break me, but only bend the ice tray. Quiet refuge, I refuse to taste your arsenic. You are

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1: I'm Dr. Anthony Lizerwitz, and this is Climate Connections. 2 years ago, Indonesia announced a plan to spend millions of dollars protecting and restoring coral reefs. Indonesia's reefs are some of the most extraordinary ecosystems on Earth, and this new conservation effort was made possible by something called a debt for nature swap. Most countries spend a lot paying off debt to banks, institutions, or other countries. But with a debt for nature swap, countries can offload some of that debt by committing to environmental protections. To protect its coral reefs, Indonesia struck a deal with the U.S. to turn $35 million of debt into conservation funds. Nonprofits can also facilitate debt for nature deals. Recently, for instance, the Nature Conservancy helped Ecuador refinance some bonds, freeing up money to protect forests, rivers, and wetlands in the Amazon. Debt for nature swaps can be especially useful for low-income countries struggling with high debt burdens. And as the climate warms, conservation is becoming even more important. Projects like Indonesia's could protect reefs as the ocean warms and becomes more acidic. And deals to protect forests could help ensure that they continue absorbing carbon pollution and slowing global warming. Climate Connections is produced by the Yale Center for Environmental Communication. To learn more about climate change, visit climateconnections.org.
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0: I'm Dr. Anthony Lizerwitz, and this is Climate Connections. A large complex of solar farms near Phoenix, Arizona, is now home to a quirky 8-inch bird called the burrowing owl.
1: If you saw one flying by, it'd be like a flying potato.
0: Greg Clark of the nonprofit Wild at Heart says most burrowing owls in his region live in holes dug by prairie dogs. But over time, much of the bird's habitat has been lost to development, and people have killed off many prairie dogs.
1: We've eliminated the mammals that dig their holes.
0: So Clark's group rescues the owls from areas about to be developed and relocates them to safer sites, into artificial burrows made of plastic drums and tubes. Years ago, before the Sunstream Solar Complex was built, his group removed some burrowing owls from the site. But now they're bringing owls back. In partnership with Long Road Energy, they're installing artificial burrows on land between two of the solar farms in the complex. Last year, Clark's group moved 19 owls that they rescued from elsewhere to the site. They made sure the owls had enough food, and soon the birds laid eggs. As of early this year, many of the owls and their young were still there.
1: The site is spectacularly successful.
0: Climate Connections is produced by the Yale Center for Environmental Communication. To learn more about climate change, visit climateconnections.org.
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0: I'm Dr. Anthony Lizerwitz, and this is Climate Connections. When you toss an old t-shirt into a donation bin, it may end up at Kontamanto Market in Ghana. Each week, millions of secondhand items arrive there from around the world.
1: Traders buy these clothes in tightly packed bales without knowing exactly what is inside, hoping that there will be enough items that will be good to sell.
0: Yaira Agbofa grew up shopping at the market and has worked there as a seller. He says much of what comes to Kontamanto ends up as waste. Some is sent to landfills, some washes into waterways, and some is burned, which emits pollution that harms the climate and people's health. So Agbofa founded The Revival, a nonprofit that turns discarded garments into usable products. The group trains young women who work as porters at the market to repair clothes or transform textile waste into other goods such as backpacks or rugs. Agbofa says these creative solutions help reduce textile pollution and empower new entrepreneurs. But solving the problem on a larger scale will require bigger changes to the fashion industry and people's buying habits.
1: The future of fashion cannot be about producing more. It has to be about using what we already have.
0: Climate Connections is produced by the Yale Center for Environmental Communication. To learn more about climate change, visit climateconnections.org.

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1: 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Solar energy improves public health, it reduces energy bills, reduces greenhouse gases, and supports utility grid reliability. But more importantly, solar energy promotes jobs and economic development. This solar fact is a public service announcement of this station.
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0: 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Big solar and wind farms generate a lot of clean energy and create tax revenue for local communities.
1: Think about it as money that's flowing in the community to help with roads, essential services, EMS, things like that.
0: Deborah Dingus is with Strategic Economic Research, a clean energy consulting firm. She says sometimes developers pay standard property taxes based on a project's land and equipment value. Other times, they pay a set amount each year as part of a negotiated long-term contract. Some communities prefer this option because it provides more predictable revenue. Either way, Dingus says that when clean energy projects are proposed, developers and government should work out the details in a transparent way. She says it's important for community members to clearly understand how much money will be generated and where it will go.
1: This portion of the property tax revenue is going to be going to your schools. This portion is going to be going to roads. If you clearly show how the money flows and what the numbers mean, I feel like that helps build a lot more trust in the community.
0: And can help communities make informed decisions about proposed clean energy projects. Climate Connections is produced by the Yale Center for Environmental Communication. To learn more about climate change, visit climateconnections.org.

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3: I'm Dr. Anthony Lizowitz, and this is Climate Connections. Across much of the U.S., electricity costs are rising, but you may not know how those prices are determined or that you have a voice in the process. Tom Content is with the Citizens Utility Board of Wisconsin, a nonprofit that advocates for ratepayers. He says to raise rates, utility companies must submit a proposal to a state's public utility commission.
4: They are in charge of what you're paying for electricity, natural gas, and sometimes water. They're in charge of mapping and setting a course for your state as to what the energy future looks like.
3: The commission evaluates the proposed rate hike and what's driving it, like fuel prices or investments in the grid. They may also examine how rising costs are distributed among residential, commercial, and industrial customers, and if the utility's proposed profit margins are reasonable. Most states have a consumer advocate division or a nonprofit like Contents to represent ratepayers during this process. But there are opportunities for ratepayers to weigh in too.
4: What we want to see is more people participate in these processes.
3: Contents encourages people to attend public hearings and tell the commission what rate hikes will mean for their lives. Climate Connections is produced by the Yale Center for Environmental Communication. To learn more about climate change, visit climateconnections.org.
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9: Broadcasting from the Hip Hop Weekly Studios, I'd like to welcome you to another episode of Civic Cypher, where our mission is to foster allyship, empathy, and understanding. I am your host, Ramses Ja. Big shout out to Q Ward, who is away on show-related business, trust me. But you know what? A couple weeks ago, we covered some stories, a few stories in the same week, and then there was a few stories that we didn't quite get to. And the thing that these stories all had in common is they resulted in the death of Black women who were wives. These were domestic situations. Some of the stories resulted in the husband or the male partner ended up taking their own lives. And some of the stories still involve children. The children were victims of the murderous rage that ensued, or otherwise the children were left to discover what had happened to their parent or parents. And we thought that we had more of a responsibility than just to cover that news, but to actually try to empower people who might be in situations where they can either help or identify what might be going on. And so today we are going to have that conversation. Dr. Doreen Letsam is president of Unlock What's Inside You, Inc., psychological incarceration specialist, seven-time author, four-time best-selling author, and educator with over 30 years of experience as a public school teacher. All right, Dr. Doreen Letsam, welcome to the show. How are you doing today?
10: Well, I'm better that I'm here with you.
9: Oh, that makes me feel so special. I've been looking forward to having a conversation with you. One of the things that, you know, we get the pleasure of experiencing on this side of the microphone is getting to do deep dives on interesting people that are doing what we think is good, value-aligned work. But I'm very fortunate in that I kind of already came to the table knowing a little bit about you. But our listeners, this for a lot of them may be the first time hearing about you and hearing about the work that you do. So for their benefit, do us a favor, start at the beginning. Tell us a little bit about your story and sort of what led you to becoming a four-time best-selling author, and obviously what led prior to that, what led you to becoming a public school teacher, and a little bit about your story so people will be able to follow along the conversation we're about to have.
10: Absolutely. And I just want to welcome the listeners into our conversation. It is a deeply personal story when we're talking about the journey to becoming a seven-time best-selling author and publisher and all of these different things. First of all, it's a gifting. I had a gifting. I recognized that when I was 5 years old. Now, keep in mind, in Charleston, I grew up in a segregated classroom. And so literally there were 11 African-American students on one side and there were Caucasian students on the other side. When you walked in the door, the Caucasian students had the reading books, but the Black students did not have reading books. And back in those days, you had to be able to complete that reading book manual in order to pass. So as a result, our teacher, Mr. Woodall, decided that we were not fit to be taught to read. And also this trajectory started in kindergarten, when I was in the kindergarten class with my teacher. Her name was Miss Sanders, and she had an assistant. So it was the same kind of segregated feel, but it was more targeted toward me, where I was literally told as a 5-year-old girl that I would not be able to read and could not read. And then my head was shoved into the corner of the wall. And that went on for quite some time. And also I was given a paper with a cold prickly. It was called like a cold prickly. It looked like a brown, ugly, big-eyed porcupine. And I was forced to color it black. I was forced to color it brown. And on it said, "You are a cold prickly." So just imagine a 5-year-old little girl in that scenario being told that you could not and would not read. And then also imagine that you didn't have parents to go home to explain what happened or that would advocate for you, because your mother and your father decided to abuse you at a very early age. No human person has ever taught me how to read. Fast forward to third grade with Mr. Whittle, in my personal experience, I recognized that I was actually being taught to read and write cursive, which I still do to this day, because in that context of that segregated classroom, we were not given those reading manuals. We were not given 11 of us. There was 11 of us, sir, in there that did not have those reading books. We were not allowed to read it. But what we were allowed to do was worksheets. Those worksheets were cursive A, B, C, the letters. To this day, I can say that my name is Dr. Doreen Letsam.
9: I love that. Well, obviously, that's going to start you on a journey that I guess, would see your world framed a certain kind of way. There's adversity from your very first days of interacting with the world at large. You know, your first time outside of the home, outside, away from your family, in school, you're experiencing that particular type of adversity, which is something that is not uncommon, but I don't think many children recognize it as adversity at such a young age. And that obviously has made a resilient woman who is now informing the world around her of exactly, you know, what's going on and exactly how to push back against other forms of adversity. So talk a little bit about, you know, the part of your story where you became, I guess, an advocate for women in particular who were facing adversity in their homes.
10: Yes, sir. I will answer that question, but I want to backpedal for a second and challenge us into thinking. When we think of the context of children not knowing at an early age that they're being abused, or not knowing at an early age that they're being treated differently, mm-hmm. I want to challenge us in that. In my professional experience, and I've been in the school system since 1996.
9: Yeah, please. You know more than me.
10: I would love for us to understand that children most definitely know immediately when they're being treated differently.
9: Okay.
10: We know that because, remember, we have a subconscious mind. Mm. So when we're talking about in the context of psychology, your subconscious mind is what is being fed the negativity. And so your subconscious mind already is picking up things of a negative context that's around you that your conscious mind yet has not maybe been able to recognize. But your subconscious mind, because remember, we have two minds. We have a conscious mind and we have a subconscious mind. Mm-hmm. So your subconscious mind is constantly being fed information. This is why many mothers say, I don't want my children watching that. I don't want my children listening to that. I don't want them sleeping with the TV. We know to guard that because we're guarding the subconscious mind. Okay. Remember, we are told to guard our mind, to guard our heart. A teacher's job is to exhort, to edify, to empower, to educate, and to execute the manual that is given them based on their experience, based on their expertise, and based on their own humility to train. So we want to understand that in these contexts of education and in these classrooms, we can't think like the old school and just constantly say, oh, the teacher is right. Because now we're living in a world, sir, where we have teachers, and excuse me, I have to say this because I have the authority to say it. We have teachers now exploiting our children sexually, mentally, emotionally, and even spiritually with doctrines that are contrary to the values of that parent. And all of this is being dumped, toxic waste, poison into the subconscious of our children. Mm. And then we want to wonder what's wrong. Then we want to wonder why are they acting and responding, and their demeanor or their personality is being tainted or showing up differently. It's because it's being twisted by a system. Education is a system. And so we have to understand that's part of the seven mountains that we have in this world system. Education is a huge system, and everyone assigned or in that system is not necessarily aligned to that parent's values. Okay. Does that make sense?
9: Yeah, absolutely. Actually, I would like to add something here. I appreciate you're saying that, and I appreciate your passion and your candor as well. But I would like to maybe make that live. Again, you know more than I do, but my sister, when she was in college, she was a biology major. She was originally going to be a doctor. There were classes she had to take, prerequisite classes, whatever, and I remember she came home one day from school and told me something about the way children's minds develop. And this is to the point that you're making. She said that children indeed
11: will internalize abuse even before they have the language necessary to articulate it.
10: Yes.
11: And what happens, I see. Okay. And what happens is, let's say the worst type of abuse happens to a very, very small child with that has not yet developed the capacity to speak. The worst type of abuse. And when this child comes into their consciousness and they are learning language and so forth, we might notice, and indeed, based on the way I recall this, and you can correct me if I'm wrong, this is a pretty consistent form of this manifests itself pretty consistently in children that suffer this type of abuse, right? It will affect how they show up in the world. They will be very closed off if they've suffered this sort of abuse. They won't be able to tell you what happened, because when it happened, they would not have known right or wrong consciously, but perhaps on a deeper level, a subconscious level, I think to your point, they may recognize something happened to them and they go internal. They become very quiet, very reserved. They don't play with other children the right way. They certainly don't interact with adults in a way that we would expect for children to interact with adults. And one of the other ways that it manifests itself is in the way that children play with toys. So again, if you were to ask them, do you remember these bad things happened to you? They might say, no, I don't, I have no recollection of that. But it does manifest itself in their behaviors as they age. And so I think that if I'm not mistaken, I think that might even help make the point that you're sharing with us right now, in that children are indeed on some level at least aware when they're suffering abuse, whether or not they're able to even articulate it in that moment. Did I get pretty close to that?
10: You did an absolute excellent job. So you're spot on. So let's go deeper. You talked about doing a deep dive. So let's go there. Mm-hmm. Now, you asked me about what could be taking place in a home. I'm going to speak about my own home. Okay. So the journey for me with child abuse started because my mother never healed from psychological incarceration due to domestic abuse. Her father, who had five girls, made a conscious decision to have sex with his daughters. And he touched my mother. And he not just touched. Apparently, this went on for quite some time, to the fact that my grandmother ignored it. And so that's part of psychological incarceration. And I will have to go there for us to understand this. All of this happens before you can see it in the visible. There's an invisible portion to psychological incarceration that we must understand to determine the manifestation and how it manifests in the natural. Okay. So when you're looking at with my grandmother, she was very passive. She was not assertive. She did not stand for her children. She did not do her job in protecting them. So she actually was negotiating with the evil being presented with my grandfather. Okay, there has to be consent before psychological incarceration due to domestic abuse can ever even transpire in a home. Usually it's done through intimidation. It's done through gaslighting. The gaslighting actually twists your reality so that you are not even clear as to what is going on. But a mother in this moment, my grandmother that I'm speaking about, she knew. My grandfather was an alcoholic, so he was addicted to alcohol. That inebriated his mental capacity, and she aided in that. She would actually go get him the alcohol. She fed him the alcohol. This was her attempt to normalize or have a sense of peace, but that sense of peace in the home was false. What I'm outlining to you is that generations prior, because it was revealed to me that not only my grandfather had this tendency, but it was in the bloodline. And so when we now fast forward to where my mother is, this has happened to her. And then she makes a conscious decision to never heal her subconscious, your reasoning, your imagination, your emotions, your volition, your recall. When you make a conscious decision to never heal that, the only thing you know to do is put someone else in the same hole that you were in. And that psychological incarceration due to child abuse, which leads to the adult abuse that we see in the male-female context of an intimate relationship in most cases. You can trace it back either to the male having molestation issues or things happening to him that he did not reveal, or at an early age, he was exposed to which totally taints your imagery as a child. And so you are brought up as being twisted in your imagination, being twisted in your soul. And as a result, she put me in the same hole with her actually plotting and scheming over many decades that I was in the home to have my father do the same thing to me that her father did to her. So this was the base. This was the ground. This is decades before being in a toxic marriage for 27 years. This was decades before. All of this was the prelude to the cycle. See, the cycle has to start somewhere. And so the manifestation of the cycle, which was the 27 years of being in this marriage and other things that took place in my life, that happened decades prior. And that's what we don't see, sir. That's why we don't understand psychological incarceration. When we see these women murdered on TV, we think, oh, that just happened. No, ma'am. No, sir. This did not just happen. It's often traced, which is part of what I do as a psychological incarceration specialist. When I'm studying these cases, I can trace it back to where it began. For example, when I was pregnant with my daughter that I birthed, when I was in a domestic violence, which is physical abuse, not necessarily the psychological incarceration, that does start the trajectory into the physical abuse. But speaking about when he would stomp my stomach from while I was pregnant, my daughter felt that impact. So she was in the womb. So when she came out, by me studying, as I said, I've been studying this work for a while, I began to study the reason why I had to hold her a lot. She had to know she was safe. And if you remember back in the 80s and the early 90s, there was a phenomenon called crack babies.
11: Okay.
10: When those babies they're in the womb, but they're coming out already traumatized. Why? Because some type of poison went into the body. That baby in that womb is being poisoned by the violence, loud voices, arguing, contention, cursing, the TV blasting, cursing. All of this is happening and that child is picking it up. So you're absolutely spot on. And I hope that I attempted to make a connecting of the dots to all of this from being in the classroom, from being into the womb, from my own personal experience and from a professional experience, that all of that was to say that you are spot on. I know that was a lot of information.
11: No, I think it was perfect. And again, I would like to add, I am not a scientist. However, I have worked in this space now long enough to have conducted a number of interviews with doctors, with scientists, with researchers, PhDs, on and on. And one of the things that keeps coming up in this space, insofar as Black people are concerned, is epigenetics. So longtime listeners will know that we've had this conversation before on the show, but I think that epigenetics certainly provides a solid basis for the conversation that you just had, or the part of the conversation you just had with us. For those that don't know, epigenetics is the study of how trauma is passed from one generation to the next generation or down the line of multiple generations on a cellular level. on a biological level. In other words, your grandfather would hear a bell, and 1 minute after he heard the bell, he would get electrocuted. And then that happened for however long in his life. And then the grandfather had, you know, your father, and your father had you. And then when you hear a bell, you have a physiological reaction to that bell sound, even though you've never experienced the electric shock. And this is something, and again, I can't go into too much detail here, but we've covered this a few times on the show. And I implore everybody to look up the research on this. It's obviously it's an emerging field, so there's still plenty of research coming out. Typically, they perform the research in laboratory controlled settings using, you know, test animals and that sort of thing. But the science so far seems very sound, and it certainly serves to explain a lot of the traumas that we see, certainly in the Black community, because we are a living case study of what trauma can do to a group of people who endure beyond the traumatic phase, particularly slavery, post-slavery and Jim Crow, civil rights, and then now. Why do we still kind of have some of the same visceral reactions to certain things? So again, I think that serves at least as a foundation for what it is that you said. So this is the right place to say that. I appreciate what you said. Now, you did take a moment to talk about, or I guess talk around, some of the recent stories that we've covered on the show. And indeed, this is why I think it's important for us to have this conversation. We talked about two in particular, and they're not the only two, but these are high profile incidents of Black women getting killed, sometimes children getting killed by Black men. And I think that what you were talking around just now, I think that it deserves a little bit more of, there's maybe a couple more layers to this onion we should probably peel back. I want to name the story so people can connect them with stories we've covered. One is Virginia's Lieutenant Governor Justin Fairfax, who took his wife's life and took his own life. His children discovered them, and I should say former Lieutenant Governor of Virginia, but took his wife's life, took his own life, and the children discovered them. Another story was by a person named Shamar Elkins. He was a 31-year-old, and he attempted to take the life of the mother of his children, and took the lives of 8 of his own children, if I'm not mistaken, and there were 9 children total, but 8 of his own children then took his own life. I believe that's how it goes. So these stories, these are a couple of high profile stories that we were able to touch on. I you did kind of speak to sort of some of the changes in the cultural paradigm that may have contributed to this increase in this type of violence against women. But talk to us about, like, your reaction when you first heard about these and other stories. Where did that take you as a person who kind of understands a little bit more behind the scenes about what might have been going on leading up to that, as you mentioned?
10: Well, thank you for the question. And I really, at this point, want to encourage everyone. And the key to unlock what's inside you is going to be on the YouTube video and platform for Doreen Letsum. It's actually Unlock What's Inside You. And of course, going to our website, Divine Connection Network Association, where you can get more.

0: clip of the news clip specifically says, my daughter never told me there was a problem. When we look at the mayor that was murdered, it's the same tone. No one even knows that there was a problem. Mm-hmm. When we go to the former governor and looking at Governor Fairfax and his wife, her case is a little different, but at some point she makes a decision that I don't want this toxic marriage anymore. Okay. That marriage was toxic decades prior.
1: Okay.
0: When they started dating, it was toxic. Now, to answer your question is this, understanding what psychological incarceration is very important because you cannot see it. You cannot see the manipulation of someone's mind, the twisting, the deliberate, the diabolical, decisive decision to actually twist another human's subconscious mind and conscious mind and reality. We know that as gaslighting, and it takes a long time for a woman to even understand that they've been incarcerated, which is called the imprisoned state of psychological incarceration, because normally a wife that chooses to marry someone, they have a sense of, this is the one, you know, this is the one that's going to cover me. He has the capacity for me. He's going to do right by me. Most women, most, not all, we understand that we have outliers, and I won't go into that today. But most women are, as you have described, these news clippings have described most of these women as good-natured women, kind women, empathetic women. So these women become actually targets. And let me say this to be very clear. The higher you are, the higher the target you are. So when we use the word high profile, when we look at Hillary Clinton, which has had the highest office of the land as the president's wife, the first lady, that's psychological incarceration all day long. Bill Clinton had a history of adultery. Adultery is a symptom of psychological incarceration. And then I'm telling you, I'm forcing you through fear and intimidation that I'm going to leave you, and I'm forcing you to come in and come after me because you're trying to hold on to me. That's fear and pressure. That's coercive control all day long. So when we look at these different cases, we see a common theme. We see women are very high profile, very educated, well off, all of these things. And it perplexes us because we're thinking, well, why didn't they just leave? It's not that simple. We have to understand first, to answer your question, exactly what psychological incarceration due to domestic abuse is. It's unseen. In most cases, it's unheard because the woman feels so silenced and muzzled. She's not free to say what she knows is happening. She's not free yet, depending on where you are in the relationship, to even determine the Dr. Jekyll, Mr. Hyde phenomenon that is going on only in your presence. You're not even aware that you're targeted yet. And most definitely you're targeted. This is why he creates the persona on the outside. Oh, I'm just a good guy. I'm working. I'm doing this. I'm doing that. I'm doing the third. But the whole time, there's a Dr. Jekyll, Mr. Hyde phenomenon going on behind the scenes that only the wife sees. And then what he does is he projects her as crazy, as even in their conversation, that no, I'm not doing that, to distort the reality when she tries to confront him by how she's feeling or what decisions he's making that she doesn't agree with, or even the kind of intimate relationship that they're having. We even saw a woman that was held against her will in her bedroom, locked for 5 years, and they just arrested him. When she tried to escape twice and was so afraid when the police came the first time, she couldn't even verbalize what was happening. So these things are going on. They're unseen and in most cases unheard. And I'm going to pause there to let you respond.
1: We'll be back with more from Dr. Doreen Letsam right after this. All right. Welcome back to the Civic Cypher Studios. I'm your host, Ramses Jha, and if you are a longtime listener to this show, you know that we have had to cover some stories, some pretty intense stories that resulted in the deaths of some black women at the hands of their partner.

0: And we recognized a pattern in the news cycle, and we felt like we should probably do more than simply cover those stories. We're doing our best to be responsible with the platform that we have and not trying to sensationalize anything. Indeed, we're trying to consult with folks that know a bit more about this. And so, if you're just tuning in, you join us in the middle of a riveting conversation with Dr. Doreen Letsam, who is president of Unlock What's Inside You, Inc., a psychological incarceration specialist, 7-time author, 4-time best-selling author, and educator with over 30 years of experience as a public school teacher. Okay, so we left off, we were talking about some of the high-profile murders of black women by black men that have made national headlines. And we were talking about whether or not that increase could be traced to something. It turns out it could be. but let's flip that on its head. Let's talk about maybe solutions, things that people can incorporate into their own lives if they're feeling something, if they notice something in someone else, that sort of thing. We are, Q and myself, we're men. And we like to hold men responsible for the actions that men take. And so let's start there, if we may. Talk to us. What can men learn from these stories? And I think more importantly, what is the responsibility men have in this moment to try to identify signs, to step in, to be supportive? You know, talk to the men what you might expect from men who are moving toward making the world better.
1: Thank you for the question. And I'm going to preface this again by saying, to get the more in-depth meat and potatoes, I encourage you, if you really want the key to unlock what's inside you, go to the website, Unlock What's Inside You. Go to the YouTube channel, Unlock What's Inside You. Go to my professional page on Facebook, Dr. Doreen Letsam, that's the public figure page. And of course, you can visit DivineConnectionNetworkAssociation.com is the website. Leadership starts with you leading your own thoughts, your own emotions, and that's called self-governance. You have an authority over your own self, not another human. The need for power and control that we're seeing these men in all of these cases have is because they have lacked the ability or the willingness to repent. That's a big word, and it's not a religious word, so let me clear that up. It simply means to change my mind, change my direction about what I'm doing. And very few, there are some, and I would not even use the word few. I would just say that we have to question ourselves, have we been self-evaluating ourselves enough to say, do I need to change my mind about how I'm thinking? Because again, the culture has taught us to disregard women. That's part of the enmity that we see between the man and the woman. And we have a mandate, a responsibility to steward our own reasoning, imagination, volition, emotions, and recall, our own attitudes, behaviors, and motives. And if we are not doing that, we are proven to be unfit stewards, unfit managers, unfit leaders. And then we want the responsibility and don't have the capacity to lead properly. That's the first indication of psychological incarceration due to domestic abuse. Anytime you have a man that can't humble himself and say, I'm wrong, and then go back to the source and get it right, we have a problem. That's a red flag. Anytime you're dealing with a woman that is so prideful because of her education or because of her money status and because of all these different things, because remember, 1 in 7 men are being impacted by psychological incarceration due to domestic abuse also. So it can come in the form of a woman or it can come in the form of a man, because make no mistake, there's 1 in 7 men that are being impacted also. And in my professional opinion, they're being impacted more because of the stigma to not speak out, that they have these type of women in their lives. that come in specifically to steal, kill, and rob them. And then when we, and then when they go into a different relationship, they haven't healed. And so we continue with the cycle. I have to take responsibility for staying in that 27 years. What my responsibility is I was running after a carrot that was dangling in front of me constantly. You're not good enough. I was programmed and conditioned from childhood to then to think that I have to prove through performance that I'm good enough. And that became my idol. And that, ladies and gentlemen, is idolatry. And that is what Dr. Dorian Letson was doing for 27 years unknowingly.
0: I appreciate that. One of the things that I think that we do on this program, again, is we try to approach men as men, right? We recognize that with, you know, your physicality comes testosterone, and with testosterone comes certain moods and aggression and strength and muscles and that sort of thing, right? And what is the nature of the deployment of that vessel that you inhabit? So starting the conversation there, and this is not meant to be to separate folks. It's just really meant to focus on people that have at least that additional physicality to compel them to use it for good. One of the ways that Q, my co-host, tends to suggest that people with that particular physicality move is to use it for protection for those who might need it, as opposed to use it for personal gain, to be aggressive with it, to take from people who are weaker than you. Mm-hmm. And I will often add to that simply by being present, mm-hmm, with your physicality as a man, it will provide an unseen type of protection, because, and I'll speak as freely as I can, men recognize that men are the biggest threat in the room, generally speaking. And so if you see a person walking to her car and you see another person following her, it's very simple to just stand there and watch. Make sure she gets in the car okay and she drives off. You don't need to add anything. Just be present so that if something bad happens, she can scream and you can hear, right? And maybe that's for nothing, but to rewire your brain to recognize, oh, this physicality means that I owe protection to those who were not born with it. I think that goes a long way, especially in my own mind, and I'll share this in my own mind. One of the things that I recognize by my same little sister, I'm crazy about my both of my little sisters. I just adore them. I always have. They're the ones that made me a big brother. But the same sister I mentioned in the first part of the show, when she was, you know, pre-med, she explained to me how life is female, especially when it comes to humans. And she pointed, she's like, this is why you have nipples. You started off female and then your sex hormones switched. But that basis of female being more important, biologically speaking, than male, female being first, biologically speaking, and, you know, at least this is what we call female. This is what we've come to call, you know, that these particular sets of propagating the species, or these things that contribute to propagating the species, I should say, we call that female. Recognizing that you have to then understand your place relative to that. I am not female. I do not, I would not pass that. I got too much hair on my face. My voice is too, you know, you get it. So what is my place relative to this vessel that is, biologically speaking, more important to the species than I am? Well, my place then becomes to protect this. The society and culture can teach me, oh, I'll be the one able to pass my name along. I'll be the one that can get out in the world and function and move without the same sorts of reservations that come with being born in a woman's body. Right? But when we look at it biologically and for all time, it is indeed my little sisters that are the important ones. They are the ones that carry the lineage in a way that I cannot, right? I can carry a name, and that's a vanity project. But in terms of the biology, it is indeed my sisters. And so my job immediately becomes, let me protect my sisters. And in doing so, I will protect my legacy. I will protect my family. I will protect my lineage. And that rewiring puts them in front of me, and it makes it then easier to put the female of the species in front of the male of the species, and to work as a protector, and work as a person who is, I simply think it's the highest calling for all mankind, is to protect women. And around here on this program, we affirm first and foremost that we will protect Black women, because we recognize the greatest need, and we recognize indeed our place in that framework. And so I hope that I've added something that supports your position, because I do recognize that calling of men to meet the factual basis for our species, which again is that, you know, women are much more important than our culture recognizes, right? Science and science is often based in, science is based in truth. Otherwise, we wouldn't call it science, or at least theories that cannot or have not been disproven. But that truth, it will come out eventually. It's going to get its just due. And culture is, I guess, a good way of comparing culture to truth is an opinion. But biology is indeed the truth. And so, again, recognizing our role relative to that, I think, is really important. I want to switch gears here, though, because I do want to take some time and plug our listeners in. Talk a little bit about your number one Amazon best-selling book, Confident Woman Rise, Wise Women Win the Fight Against Psychological Incarceration. So talk a little bit about who you wrote this book for, a little bit about the book itself, and maybe what people can expect from it if they get the book, to learn more about what it is you're teaching.
1: Yes, sir. Thank you for that quick question. I do want to comment on something that you did say.
0: Please.
1: I think it would add value. As Dr. Miles Monroe taught us for many, many decades, he said, where purpose is unknown, abuse is inevitable. And what you are saying, sir, is you understand your purpose is to guard and protect and defend your sisters at all costs. And you have said that I've taken on the decision that if I have to lay down my life for them, I will. Hmm. That's what I'm hearing.
0: Yeah, yeah.
1: And you have conditioned and trained and actually subdued your reasoning and your logic and your intellect that is probably warring at you at some point, saying you crazy if you're going to do that. Because the culture is telling you that. But you have brought that part of you under subjection, even your emotion under subjection, to say, I'm a man, these are my sisters, and out of service to them, this is what I'm willing to do. So it's the same context and content of in a intimate relationship, when we're talking about male and female intimate partner relationships, and specifically marriage, Black marriages. And we have to understand how each other flows, because without knowledge, there is no understanding. And without understanding, knowledge and understanding, there is no wisdom. And if we don't have any wisdom, then we become fools. And then we see what we're seeing in society, these murders, which is foolish. It's foolish Now, they may, you know, of course, we are human. We're going to get on each other's nerves at some point. But you have, as a man, has said, I've exercised a surrendered posture of service. And if we're not serving, my question is, then what are we doing? We're destroying. And that's what we're seeing manifest through what we call psychological incarceration due to domestic abuse, which what we see now is domestic violence, because we see homicide of Black women. And these Black women should not be in the ground. They should be with their children. And these men should not be filling up the prison, being incarcerated, or committing suicide. That should not be going on. It should not. Mutual respect is what I heard from you. You have mutual respect for your sisters, and I'm sure they have mutual respect for you, because if you mess with them, you're going to have to answer to my big brother. That's in their mind. Mm. They know you'll protect them. They'll know you'll come, and they know you won't harm them. They feel safe with you.
0: There's no question.
1: So take that same context in an intimate partner relationship, that's surrender. Now, to answer the other part of your question about who psychological incarceration, the book, Confident Women Rise, Wise Women Win, the fight. This is the fight that we're in to making sure people are educated about what psychological incarceration due to domestic abuse even is. That's the fight that we're in. So it's for these women that are in these relationships and may not know it. We named it that because we don't want you to think that you're not a confident woman. You confident and you high profile, whether society acknowledge it or not. And so it's for those women. We're telling our true stories in this anthology. So you're going to get a gamut of stories. It's on Amazon. It's on all platforms where you purchase your published material. Confident Women Rise, Wise Women Win. If you want more information, read the book. These are real stories identifying with real women who are confident, who are rising, and they want to be wise. Does that answer your question?
0: Absolutely. Well, I want to, you were talking about stories, and one of the stories that I want to make sure that we cover is, because again, people that have listened this far, they themselves might be in the middle of something or know someone who's in the middle of something, in the best position to be an advocate for these folks. In your own domestic violence story, sort of what was the turning point where you decided to leave? You mentioned that a lot of people question, why didn't she just leave? And you said it was not that simple. So what was the turning point for you to decide to leave your own domestic violence story?
1: And my challenge is that we get that question a lot. And my challenge to that is you're asking the wrong question.
0: Okay.
1: The question is not, why did we leave? The question is, why didn't he cover? Why didn't he take care of his family? Why didn't he love his wife? Why did he have a murderous heart? Those are the questions. So we're asking the wrong questions. It's not the responsibility of a survivor to give an account to you for why they didn't leave when you thought they should leave. Hmm. You weren't there. Were you there in the presidential Oval Office with Hillary Clinton? Why didn't she leave? And why are we only asking this question of women primarily? It's not our responsibility. We're not obligated to society to give an account for why we did and did not leave. Why didn't the abuser decide to subdue his own thoughts, his emotions, his volition, his reasoning? So for me personally, in my own 27-year story, I'm going to speak personally. I cannot speak for anyone else, and I will not, because I don't believe that survivors are obligated to that question, because you weren't behind the closed doors. And make no mistake, the highest amount of homicides take place when the power and control that that abuser knows he wants, he feels it slipping. Make no mistake now, the exit to this is not simple. And any human being with common sense does not want to be murdered. And make no mistake that this is a real threat in the context of psychological incarceration due to domestic abuse. When you have a man that you have been married to, that you want to love, that you want to love you, remember the carrot is still dangling. You have children. You have a bank account together. You have businesses together. You have land. You have houses together. I had two houses, two sets of lands, cars, businesses. I was running his business. I was running my own business. And I had to walk away from $30,000 sitting there in a joint account because I knew my life was threatened. I had to leave everything that I knew. Everything that I knew, with two suitcases in my car, not knowing where to go or what to do. And during that vital time where the transition can literally be that your life is hanging in the balance, one moment, one inch off, one wrong mistake, one wrong breath, you can be dead in a moment. And then we are arguing about why she didn't leave. Really? I hope that answers your question, but for absolutely, more of a deep dive, they'll have to go to Amazon or any platform they get their published literature and go get Confident Women Rise, Wise Women Win, The Fight Against Psychological Incarceration. Of course, my story is in there.
0: Well, one more time before we let you go, go ahead and drop the websites and the social media just so that people have it as clear as possible, just so that, again, people can get the rest of the story that they might be missing from this conversation in the book itself.
1: So that would be Facebook, public figure page, Dr. Doreen, D-O-R-E-E-N, Letsom, L-E-T-T-S-O-M-E. YouTube, Unlock What's Inside You is the YouTube. And then we'll be dropping our podcast, Psychological Incarceration Unlocked, the proof of concept. Well, I'll be able to do more in-depth teaching next week. I'll start that. We'll be dropping that next week. There is a video about this while I was on a different platform. So you can go to that and look at that now, get some more understanding. And of course, you can go to the professional page. It's the website is Divine Connection Network Association. That's my company that I'm relaunching during this season.
0: Yeah, that's what I was going to say. Dr. Doreen Letsom, president of Unlock What's Inside You, Inc., a psychological incarceration specialist, 7-time author, 4-time best-selling author and educator with over 30 years of experience as a public school teacher, and has certainly taught us quite a bit today. So thank you so much for your time.
1: Thank you for everyone listening. And if you are in need of help and you feel unsafe, I want to encourage you to be careful about your exit. Be careful. Think about what's best for you and your family on how to exit. There's an excellent nonprofit organization that I collaborated with personally called ARMS. They will send you a safety guide through your email. They will walk you through every step. It's confidential. You don't have to give your name. You can call that number. It's called ARMS. And you can look them up on Google. And if, of course, you do, you know to erase your history if you have a tech-savvy abuser. So be careful, ladies. Be very, very careful. Because I will say that to exit is one of the highest points of time. And this is not to cause you to stay in the situation. I'm just giving you context. I want to be very clear and very careful with what I'm saying. Be very careful about your safety and get help in leaving. Don't just take it upon yourself to leave. Get professionals, organizations such as ARMS. They help you. They specialize in teaching you and helping you how to leave so that you don't leave abruptly and cause more harm to yourself or your children. I really felt led to say that, sir. I don't want anything to happen to these precious ladies or men, for that matter, that are listening.
0: I love it. Thank you so much again. I appreciate you. And the truth is, and I didn't get to really share this, but as Q and I were covering the stories of the women who sort of lost their lives to these black men who themselves are struggling and obviously taking it out on their partners is unacceptable. But it as I mentioned, it seemed kind of thin to simply just cover those stories and offer our opinions on it without consulting someone who works in this space, who kind of understands this, as you mentioned, has a firsthand account, has direct insight into the psychology that might be taking place, and then even has, you know, some words of wisdom in terms of how to address the goings on that might lead to these devastating outcomes, how to spot the warning signs, how to remedy the circumstances. And so conversations like these from time to time become critically important, because Q and I, we didn't get into this space to simply share news and, you know, be sensational with headlines and that sort of thing. That we never needed that. That our life prior to that was more exciting than that. The move into this space where we thought we were actually going to help people, so of course it comes with some sensational headlines, of course, and we do have to cover that. But the part that I think that we were hoping for, and I think we accomplished today, was being responsible with the platform, not simply to cover the news, but to bring, as I mentioned, a voice who could provide some insight. You know, if listeners see these patterns or recognize these signs or symptoms in themselves or in their friends, male or female, you know, now they have a little bit more to work with. And in doing this, what we've done today, we have not relied simply on the sensational headlines to get people to listen to the show. Rather, we've done our best to offer real, valid instruction that, you know, it might make all the difference. And, you know, we'll never know, but that is at least our hope. This feels like an informed endeavor that is based in the right sort of intentionality. And so when I say thank you, it comes from that space. So thank you on behalf of me, on behalf of Q, and on behalf of our listeners. With that said, that's going to do it for us today. If you want to download this or any previous episodes, of course, you can visit civiccipher.com. 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Of course, you can find Q on all platforms as well. He is at I Am Q Ward. You can find me at Ramses Ja. And don't forget, we are particularly interested in your support on Instagram and on YouTube. That support goes a long way. 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That's CivicCipher on all platforms. Again, particularly YouTube and Instagram, because folks watch that a lot more closely. And until next time, take care of yourselves. Take care of each other. We'll be right here and we'll be looking forward to it. Until then, peace.
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6: What makes you such a threat? We choose the right to be who we are. 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We choose the way of Earth. It's about power.

0: in its entirety, in its completedness, that is Tahi Roots Mix by Moana and the Moa Hunters out of Aotearoa, New Zealand to you. That's been played as introduction for First Voices Radio ever since it came to the Northeast and previously in the Northwest part of this country. It's been with me since 1994, since the movie Once Were Warriors came out in theaters. It's part of the movie score. So Tahi, Moana and the Moa Hunters. This is the authentic, the original First Voices Radio. And my name is Teokasin Ghost Horse, your host for the last 33 years. No matter what name, title, it's still the same host. And I am with you now for the final time here on this radio program. As far as I know, I'll put that in there because there's always that ingredient of imperfection. Na ambetu washtelo le unki piki he washtelo. Okanwazi obugalake ihanta. Daya anamakopta yo. Oyate tokae wichake imachiapi naha iuha. Chante washtea na pechus alpielo. Teokasi le mielo. Le ambetu ki lila mataya. And this is First Voices Radio. And this is an all-native hosted and native-produced First Voices Radio. And our producer is Liz Hill of the Red Lake Ojibwe. And we'll be talking with Liz Hill and myself, who is from the Cheyenne River, Lakota. And today I'm feeling really well. So we're going to carry on here with this interview with Liz Hill. And we picked up a conversation that needed no introduction, maybe a little clarity on my part as to how First Voices and Liz Hill got together in bringing you these productions through the years, at least through the last 12 years. And we pick up in part of a conversation, in mid-conversation with Liz.
1: I think I was working at that time as I had started my company in 1999, and I had National Congress of American Indians was where this host found me and recruited me to be a producer for the show. And in 2012, I said, I can't do this anymore. I'm busy, and you know the story. And I said, I'm never going to do this again. And the very next day, I got a call from this fellow named Teokasin Ghost Horse. And he asked me if I would be the producer of First Voices Indigenous Radio at WBAI in New York City. And Teokasin, I did not know you at the time. I knew of you, but I didn't know you. And I knew of the radio show, but I frankly, I'd never listened to it. And something inside of me immediately, I don't know why I did it, but that I sort of regretted it immediately, but I said yes. And I got off the phone, or I don't know if we were Facebook messaging at that time. I think you called me. I really can't remember, but one way or the other, we communicated and I said yes. And then I thought, what have I done? And then I got excited and I thought, okay, this is going to be really, you know, this is going to be really interesting and fun. And so we kind of started out right there, Teokasin. You started feeding me guests' names and contacts, and I started booking guests for you, and we just kept right on going. And that's kind of how it started. And I always say to myself, it was kind of a magical moment, if magic is the right word, because it brought us together, and I've enjoyed just every single week. I don't think I've missed a week in all of these years, and met some really fantastic people through you. I think friends, people who I will remain close to probably forever. People like Steve Newcomb, consider him a very close friend. Manuel Rosenthal, Mario, Ukumbwa. I mean, there's so many people that Every single week there was somebody new, and sometimes it was a challenge to find them and pin them down, but we always got them to, to come on the show. And I think people were truly, truly happy to be on the show. People, of course, were a little intimidated to be on the radio, as we've talked about a number of times. It's hard to be on the radio, to just put yourself out there and reveal things about yourself that maybe you wouldn't reveal otherwise. But I always told them, Tiokasen is a great host. He will make you feel comfortable and you will enjoy your time with him. And if you think a half an hour is a long time, you won't believe how fast the time goes when you start talking. And I think that's just it's just really the proof and what a good host you are, and what a warm person, and how you make people feel comfortable, and how you get the very best out of your guests and open up conversations that wouldn't have happened anywhere else. I think that's the beauty of the show, and it's something that Steve Newcomb said on the last show, that through First Voices Radio, these conversations have been able to come to the forefront in a way that no other show, as far as I know, is able to do.
0: So those are great words. Thank you. I choked up there a little bit, and I think that just goes to say for me. Before that, previously I had produced almost every show before that, and before meeting you, and it got to be a little, I would say a little frantic at times, because sometimes I couldn't get guests, and I'd finally get somebody, and I wouldn't know their bio or anything, so I had to kind of improvise a lot. But when I either called you or texted you, I don't know how that happened. It just, and I didn't know you worked for the radio down in DC. It just, I think I saw your name. Let's call her that you were from Red Lake. And so yeah, let's call her. So I did. And you said yes. And I was like, why was that so hard? So you made it so easy. Like, wait, I had the same kind of doubts. And when I say you made it softer for me to talk to people, I tend to be just blunt and forward. But I think it's your communication beginning with your talking to the people or contacting the people that were on board that came to the radio program. And along the way, I can't believe we only met one time in Hawaii. And here it
1: Of
0: is,
1: all places.
0: 12, 13 years later, and that went fast. But I just want to tell people out there, the listeners, that part of this First Voice's success is due to you. A lot of that, and of course, other factors, but because you were consistent and you cared about, the voice behind it, the first voice behind the voices, and that you understood that I would be going a little deeper rather than just historical events or sort of newsy events. But I wanted to get down to way beyond the decolonization of things, really down to the earth and beneath all of the layers that prevented us from talking straightforward about, our disconnection with earth. And you've been a part of that. I want to honor you in this
1: Well,
0: time to
1: thank
0: do
1: you.
0: that. If I was
1: Thank
0: there, I'd be
1: you.
0: gifting you something,
1: The best gift you gave me was that when we met on Maui, when I was the executive director of that retreat center and invited you to come to do the public program for the community where you spoke and you played your flutes and everybody just loved you. But when you arrived, I remember that you stood there and I stood there and you held out your hands like this and pressed them against mine and said, "At last. We meet." And that was such an incredible moment for me. It just made everything, it made me feel so good about what I was doing at the time, and which was really, it was just a wonderful moment for me. But back to what you were saying about, being a host and You didn't, and me being a producer, it's hard being a host. I know that. And my role is to make things, my primary role is to make things easier for you, the
0: Yes.
1: easiest possible, so you wouldn't have to do anything other than, study what I had sent you, the bios, the background, you wouldn't have to contact the guests. I would be responsible for that. And we know, Teokasen, that sometimes guests forget. It's amazing. They're all lined up, they're ready to go, and then all of a sudden, they're not there. And so my responsibility was, because I was always remote, producing, was to make sure you would message me and say, "Hey, where is so and so?" Call them, do something, and I would get them to get on the radio. But I guess people don't understand that guests will forget, or
0: Yes.
1: just not show up. And so my responsibility, a huge responsibility, is to make sure that on, a show day, that it all goes smoothly and without anybody knowing that sort of there might be a couple frantic moments at the beginning. But I tell you, we never let that show. And that helped, the shows always went off smoothly. But
0: That's
1: you have
0: right.
1: taught me so much over the years. You have taught me so much over the years because, I had never had this kind of understanding before. Because I have a public relations business. I do publicity. I do. It's not what you do. It's not real deep. I just I coordinate a lot of things, but I'm not a great thinker, I guess.
0: Oh.
1: I've learned so much, and I don't look for, I don't look for compliments. I don't look, I say you don't have to thank me because that's not what I look for and it's not important to me. And as we always say, it's the messages, we're the messengers, and the message is much bigger than the two of us.
0: Yeah.
1: And that's what we and I think that's one of the most important things that I've learned, that it's not about me, it's not about you, it's about Earth, it's about Earth, it's about. We can't be bigger than the message.
0: That's right. That's right. And those of you who are looking to be associated with a real radio show, I call it that. It's always been native produced, native hosted, and the production of it going on. There is work to be done behind it. At Lisbon, you have been there every time. And incredible if you look back on the track record. I don't know of any other show unless haven't done enough research that as the consistency is as it is, people have called it professional. It's easier for me to be a host now than I was previously, like 20 years before I met you. And now it's in a place where I feel comfortable that whoever heard First Voices will be at ease in order to know that something like this is continuing and they're missing out First Voices that they too can allow their thinking to go places rather than just because we're not just isolate. We are known worldwide as native people. And I think that's the gist of, all this time, First Voices in Indigenous peoples. But it's First Voices now. I just want to thank you. I'll do that. Honor you. And you always honor the ones, in my way, I was taught, you always want to honor the ones who are honoring you. And that's what I learned. You always honor the one who's honoring you. So when you honored First Voices, and at the same time I'm honoring you, really we're honoring the people who've listened. We're honoring the earth and like the message is there and the seeds are
1: Yes,
0: planted.
1: the seeds are planted, and so many people have responded to that. I can tell you, and you've heard from many people too, that people are very sad. Some are even devastated that the show is going off the air. And you're right about the show, and it's the content, the voice, over the years. I don't think I've been thinking about other radio shows too, and First Voices, I don't think there's anything like it. And a lot of people have said that Certainly, other shows have had different hosts over the years. Hosts come and go. The show may continue, but the hosts come and go. But I think First Voices is very special because you've been the host for all of these years. So there's been that consistency. And I don't think another show even comes close to that. Although, I could be wrong too, because I'm very focused on, of course, First Voices Radio.
0: So yeah, I just want to wish you, we're not going to lose contact personally for listeners out there. We'll keep in touch. It's just that you won't hear our voices or the production, the work that came out with Liz and presented to you all these years. And it's gone across the oceans and to other countries and AM, FM, the new podcast, which is generated by computers, but it's always been out there before all the internet appeared, which was helpful
1: Yes.
0: at times.
1: Yeah, it is. And I think the beauty also of the show is that a lot of the episodes are evergreen. In fact, we've pulled out shows from how long ago, years and years ago, and they still sound brand new. And which is a reflection on how things, some things sadly have not changed, but on the other hand, how other things are still evolving. And there are some happy changes as well, but so it's a mix. There is there's consistency in that. I mean, the shows never grow old, as far as that's what I tell people. These shows never grow old. So I think that anybody going into the archives at First Voices, First Voices IndigenousRadio.org or FirstVoicesRadio.org, however the new website will be set up, we'll be able to find shows that resonate and are of great interest and value to listeners. So you can continue learning, and I've learned that too. I may have not have heard a show for 2 years, and it will be rebroadcast, but I hear it with new ears. And there's always something that you don't pick up the first time, or even the second time, that you'll pick up the third time. And I think that's the real beauty of the show, and that it's a mechanism for people to keep learning and just doesn't stop right here. It just continues. There's that continuum.
0: That's what this is all about. So,
1: It's true.
0: I don't know what
1: Anyway,
0: else to say. There's so much.
1: there's a lot to say, but,
0: There is. And I will continue in other venues and other ways. And so, but
1: I know we'll stay
0: big
1: in touch.
0: hugs, big
1: Big
0: hugs, big
1: hugs.
0: thank yous. And I'm glad I see that's an expression, right? That's an expression to the listeners. We're holding our palms to each other. And that was how we greeted in Hawaii the first time and connected to various friends there also. And they're still friends. And
1: They are still friends.
0: want to introduce a co-host, which will go into the next segment here, is Keala Kelly. Yeah, she's Kanaka Maoli, a great
1: Yes.
0: journalist and a daring journalist, dares with the truth, and I think you are good friends with her also.
1: She's my best friend. I was just talking with my husband Loy Miller, who did some audio editing for First Voices for a number of years for our Chicago affiliate. But I met Keala when I was doing some work with activist group on Maui and the Big Island with Mauna Kea, and they said, "You have to meet this woman, Keala Kelly. She's so good at, she's a communicator, she's a writer, she's all of these things." And so we met, and well, we didn't meet face to face. In fact, we've never met face to face, but we talk all the time. I do consider her my best friend at this point, but she told me that she started appearing on the show probably 10 years ago now. And she told me that actually she had met you on the Big Island a number of years ago. And so we had that, there was that connection again that came back to you, which was really very magical too, in a way, because I feel that you brought the two of us together. in a way where we became best friends.
0: That's awesome to hear. It's stories like that that keep us related, you know,
1: One
0: so.
1: last story, and I want to ask you this. When you were in Hanamaui and staying up at the Alakukui retreat house, and you stayed there overnight, and I remember the next morning, I was in my office and our

0: That's funny. That is funny. Well, there you go, people. There's still evidence that we're still there. My shoes, at least, anyway, this case. So
1: I said there's
0: that's a
1: another dimension. He's there.
0: yeah, that's right. That's right. That's right. Okay. This
1: Anyway, okay.
0: has been great.
1: All
0: Great.
1: right,
0: Thank you,
1: Teokasin. Thank
0: Miigwech,
1: you,
0: in your
1: Miigwech.
0: language,
1: Yes.
0: Miigwech, and we'll look forward to talking in the future. And
1: Yes,
0: thank you for
1: Teokasin.
0: all the listeners out there that when you're listening to me, you're really listening to Liz Hill also. And that's a relationship going on there. So thank you.
1: Thank you.
0: And that's our great producer, Liz Hill from the Red Lake Ojibwe Nation. And it leads us right into our next guest, Kayla Kelly, after we return to your ears. Yeah, so we'll return to you soon.

That is Dear Ko, or T-O-K-O, the Regit, or Toko, the Regit, Nacho Maldonado and Jim Downey were the musicians, summarizing a lot of thoughts here on First Voices Radio through the years without words. And welcome back to First Voices Radio. My name is Teoxid Ghost Horse, your host for the last 33 years on this station, plus more than 100 other stations and affiliates, and internationally as well. I want to welcome you to and Kayla Kelly, who is a frequent contributor and frequent host here on First Voices Radio throughout the years. And as the first interview with Liz Hill, our producer, we are going to be catching Kayla in conversation. And I wanted to save a more than a less than a formal introduction, because

0: it's been a personal commitment from both Liz Hill and from Anne Kaila Kelly, a Hawaiian journalist, and as I said before, frequent host of First Voices Radio. Let's catch this interview. We begin talking about how Indigenous peoples are losing contact with our traditions due to artificial intelligence as a colonization, a very subliminal form. Let's go to that conversation now.
1: Yeah, you know, I got to say, it's like, I mean, I hear what you're saying, and it's sounding and feeling very familiar to me. You know, I think that the younger generation of Native people, now hearing you talk, I'm sure it's everywhere. It's not just here.
0: Yeah.
1: I'm going to say it's about technology. I really blame technology.
0: Yes. Great.
1: And it's always, we can say it's always about technology. It was about, you know, the wagons going west, right? It was about different kinds of uses of things that are positive, but got turned into something else. And I think what's happened is this past 25 years, I can just testify to this, you know, technology in terms of media and so-called social media, which is a ridiculous name. It's anti-social, if anything, but it's really done a number on Native peoples, specifically in the Western world. And, yes. You know, and this kind of goes to this thing about First Voices Radio. And I know, you know, you're hanging up the mic, but I've been really thinking about this the past few days, especially since I knew we were going to have this conversation. And I've been thinking about, well, two things. Like, wow, what a loss to not have this 1 hour a week where you broke things open for Native peoples from all over the place, not just in the U.S., and had this other kind of like flow of knowledge. And you see, it's about transmitting a certain energy and knowledge to this younger generation. Because us older guys, it's, you know, the future is theirs, not ours.
0: Yeah.
1: Right? Like in that sense of, you know, just by time, right? Mm-hmm. To every season, to everything, there's a time and a season. And so this idea of like First Voices Radio won't be there anymore. And then it made me really kind of sit back and reflect on not only the condition of this younger up-and-coming generation and what they're facing, especially with regard to the survival of us as peoples and also the earth. But just like, I'm hoping that something can still be transmitted to them, I guess is what I'm saying, because I feel like technology has gotten in the way of them being able to really absorb what they really need in order to go forward with courage, with confidence, as opposed to with ego and with entitlement. And that's what I think has happened with the technologies. It's made Natives become like just as narcissistic as Haole people. Exactly. And that's a real devastating kind of thing to actually notice. That wasn't my intent these past 25 years or your past 33 years doing this particular show, right? And yet that's kind of what's happened. At least that's what I've seen.
0: It's good, great insight. To me, it's you're saying, I'm feeling that a lot of our spirituality or whatever was taken away. And we were banned before 1978 here. They became good Christians, were good Americans and whatnot. And their synopses, their thinking patterns were set differently. Like mine were set until, you know, one day in high school, it just bang, it opened up and there was something else going on. That's what I'm thinking. It was out without hope, without predicting anything, that it just happened. And then it happened again in 1989. That's when I really blew my mind open. And there I was sitting in a computer room, being a nice programmer, you know, and then I had to get out of it. In 92, that's when I got out of it, because I could see this coming out of the computer world. Since that time, I was like, okay, what do Native peoples replace, you know, the other God or whatever? But when they wake up like I did, what happened to that monotheism? Because that's not what we think like. And I thought discovering or understanding other Native peoples, they also didn't have monotheism, because that's kind of Christian laden. And there was many gods, but not in that sense of what they were saying. It was more of a relationship to things alive and even dead, but we didn't have the concept of death. So everything was Christianized. And standardized to how, you know, Western people think. And then mm-hmm. what replaced it was, you know, their idea of a savior becomes a shaman. And then once that realization came in, I can now say that technology is replacing the shaman, you know?
1: Ah, yes, yes. So
0: they have become, that's what technology is. Everybody's kind of bowing down to it and become one-eyed freaks. Yeah. What's going on is I saw the worshiping aspect of technology. And that's where, okay, this is where the artificial intelligence came in. But I always say mm-hmm. now, because of my experience, there's no such thing as artificial intuition. You know, Google is our God.
1: And Google is also the U.S. government, you see, and people seem to forget that about technology. That's none right. of this would exist. The internet exists because of the militarism that America is, you see. And people forget that this is all from the U.S. government, which means it's whatever, it's that, I can't ever say this enough. The master's tools will never dismantle the master's house.
0: Yes.
1: They have colonized in every conceivable way. So any of us natives that goes into that machine or uses any of that machine and can still not become a part of the machine mm-hmm. is like, well, I'm just going to say this about First Voices Radio, Teokasin. You have done something extraordinary for all these decades that, you know, it's like a singular thing you've done, because you've created this space that has that includes the cultural, the spiritual, the historical, the human
0: yeah.
1: and the native human. And you've centered that consistently for 33 years. That's incredible. And so it's like to be able to use the technology, but still do for the people, right? For the native peoples there isn't another show like yours. So it's like, I feel emotional about, I mean, I'm happy for you moving on to other projects, but I do feel emotional about you hanging up the mic, because it's just so singularly extraordinary and tragically necessary. You know, it's like, I was thinking, what could possibly fill that space? And I guess we're going to find out, you know, if anything could ever really amount to what you've managed to do over these years. Like, it must be amazing for you to sit back and kind of look at it and go, well, wow, what have I? Because you've talked to so many people, you know, and you've brought so many things to light that would otherwise not have seen the light, I believe, you know, not in a broadcast kind of way. And that's the other thing about terrestrial radio. It's broadcast. Mm-hmm. Like, your show's all over the U.S. and it's also on the internet, right? So yeah. It's like this idea of the sound going through the air, you know, like the vibration of it going through the air and ending up where it ends up, whoever's antenna is up, right?
0: Yeah.
1: There's something really... I always felt like there was something really sacred about your show. So I just want to mahalo you, Teokasin, and also Liz Hill, your fabulous producer, because you have for 20 years, Teokasin, I don't know if you realize this, but I met you 20 years ago.
0: Mm-hmm.
1: And it's like, and the first time I met you, you said, hey, will you give me an interview for my show? And I was like, sure. But when I think back on the many times I've been on your show as a guest, and then you letting me be, you know, sit in as a host when you're out of, you know, on the road. And I think, God, what, even just for me, right? My small little piece of, you know, being a part of this, I have to tell you, and I know it would sometimes sound weird the way I would start your show and say, coming to you from the illegally occupied Hawaiian Kingdom.
0: No, that was fun. That was great.
1: But I'm telling you, man, it's the only place in the world was your show where those words could be spoken. And the stories that I would try sometimes to bring from Hawaii with the interviews with you, there's no other, you know, I was able to do some reporting with Pacifica and also Independent Native News way, way, way back in the beginning of the century. But nowhere have I been able to consistently speak to the challenges and the, you know, the struggle of Hawaiians. And that's because of you. And that's, I'm telling you, that's like, it's, I feel like there's a loss, but I also feel equally like, I feel an abundance of gratitude to you, Teokasin, for that, because nobody wants the Hawaiian story, brah. Nobody wants our story. Nobody wants the truth about Hawaii. They want the lie.
0: Yeah.
1: And that's their favorite thing to taste from Hawaii is the lie. And so we're living in this time where I feel like, you know, I think 25 years ago when I started doing what I've been doing, I thought things would be resolved by now. And now I understand because of technology, things are in a lot of ways worse, you know, but in some ways, you know, like I said, if I can say this, that I've been able to speak to about Hawaiian things with you on your show, like that's an amazing, you've done something extraordinary for my people and for my ancestors. And so I want to mahalo you for that because.
0: Yeah. No, thank you, Kayla. That those words are very, very well taken. And I do, you know, honor those words because you mentioned the ancestors and the land, that's who we're honoring. When I started this radio program, First Voices Radio, way back when, with different names, people didn't understand it. And then it came to me just a few months ago with a friend, Bayo Akamalofi, and he said to introduce something incomprehensible, you know, like the monkey's wrench. And I think that's what First Voices did. It tuned it differently. So there were listeners, homegrown listeners, because I didn't solicit anything, but I think there was maybe two stations that I asked, can I be part of this your station? And that's what happened. And then what came out was, is there any other hosts? There have been, but not really on a consistent basis as you. And that you offered when I read your articles and talked with you, I sent something else there. And that was the true spirit of the land when you came from Hawaii. And that's what I'm talking about. Do we know who we are because of the land we live with rather than just kind of being superior to it and living on it, that you brought that underneath, that undertow, waiting for the big wave, as people say, that they don't know is coming unless you know the ocean. Because a lot of people don't know that big wave is coming. It might even be here now. And that's, we did and have to do things that are incomprehensible, that are just out of this ordinary, that's needed now. And the genesis of what the radio started was also, you know, it was there. People just need to understand it differently rather than the dualism that we've been kind of rutted into. And you're part of that. So I'm so glad that you were there to fill in. Is that what it is? But it was commendable because I would listen to the show, which was very different than, of course, mine, but yet it had the same current. And that's what I welcomed, because I would ask you, and every time you never turned me down one time. So that's what I honor you for.
1: Yeah, I've never wanted to me, it's like asking, it's like real estate. Of course, I'm not going to turn it down, right? It's like the sacredness of the space that you know, inhabit, you know, I really appreciate you sharing it with me and letting me, you know, be a part of this historical, you know, offering that you've created throughout your, you know, all these years, you know, I can say mahalo nui loa to you. And it's like, yeah, but that almost doesn't even get there, you know? And I just want to say, you know, I find your willingness and your grace and your talent, and you have this wonderful, very native human curiosity and solidarity that you embody, you know, and that's, you know, it's this Hawaiian, this Kanaka Maoli really, really appreciates you, Teokasin, and really appreciates First Voices Radio for all that it's been over the years, you know. I'm happy for you to, like I said, to be moving on to other projects, but I also just, wow. what a great show you've been doing for all of us. And I know I'm probably just speaking for a whole lot of people when I say this, you know, who aren't going to be, you know, sitting here talking to you, but I'm sure that your audience over the years is really going to miss you at least as much as I will, if not more.
0: A bigger possibility. You know how we say something moves and something else comes to take its place. Mm-hmm. That's what's happening here. So I wanted people to know your website, how to contact you, because I think people They want to know what's going on in Hawaii.
1: Well, thanks for that. Yeah, I'm actually just getting ready to or redoing the website. I've decided to completely redo it and just turn it into probably what it should be after so many years, right? Like more of a narrative than what it has been. But it's annkealakelly.com. That's annkealakelly.com. And also there's the website for my film, Nohohewa, Nohohewa. .com. And that's funny. I was thinking about it, like, right when I was beginning Nohohewa was when I met you. That's how long ago it was. Yes. And I just think, like, I just happened to think back in this amount of time and everything that's happened over these years, you know, wow, yes. The world has changed. Like the world is a very different place. And in some ways it's more perilous. And your voice and your time on the radio every week has been like a consistent, like I always say about your show, it's a sacred space. And I just really appreciate you, Teokasen.
0: Great. Thanks. All right. That would be it right there, Keala. And
1: okay. And of course, we'll be in touch.
0: Yes,
1: right?
0: For sure.
1: And, you know, I'm excited for you and sad for me and sad for us, but also excited, you know.
0: Okay, we will.
1: Aloha. Okay.
0: I want to say a few words in this last episode of First Voices Radio. Again, Teokasen Ghost Horse, your host. And I want a few people to thank out there. Someone I wasn't able to get on as a guest is the originator and so helpful in getting me into radio is Gary Wessels Galbraith of Pomo out of California, who I met while in college at Evergreen State, where First Voices began, but with a different orientation of being a co-host on what I think was the First People's Radio, or was it Indigenous People's Radio? Well, that's how far it goes back. Helped him decide to rename the show View from the Shore. And within a few months, I was able to have a show that I named Exposing the Apologetic Predator. And along those lines, a few years later, changed the name to Primal Minds and moving to New York, becoming First Voices Indigenous Radio, and now First Voices Radio. So there's much I like to say, but of course radio has limits, and that's one construct I think that is a little troublesome to me, but it always has been, so I don't let it bother me as much anymore anyway, because it's part of the system, the labor system, to get things done on time that we're so used to in the Western logical sense of getting things done efficiently. This is not going to be a big statement or a long statement, but something about the arrival has begun to think about how this is a moment I will never live again, because every moment is new and every moment is innocent. So this is the opportunity right now to be present without speaking too much of a present phobic language. So this arrival has begun. And those of you who feel this know what I'm talking about, and it has to. Now, has been here, and you will not be able to understand it, mostly because the language I'm speaking to you with has only a conceptual understanding and cannot hold the completeness of consciousness given to certain things that have been adhering to the intercession for the rest of the beings of life and their languages that understand the calling. They answer the calling every second, every minute, every conscious, awake moment by being present. When you think about that, all of life has that understanding, a multiple discipline of languages that can only be pure energy, unfettered by the programming of the binary human. Even with this language, it remains difficult to understand due to its subject and goal of concepts laden with nouns. And in the language of Lakota, the language that decodes this one that I am speaking to you in, there are no needs for concepts, and it exists as a continuum of the original existence. It exists outside the mind of discrimination and cannot be ridiculed in spatial vernaculars. Rather, those who belittle these words only belittle their own binary-minded existence with the rationale behind it coming out of Greece. And the word believe can drain your energy and hinder your intuitive grasp of relativity. In contrast, knowing existence is what they prefer you not to understand. They want you to believe in their reality rather than know your own relativity, And many may consider themselves the awakened ones, feeling this is in their minds while sensing something is amiss in their guts. For them, this is the best they can do at the moment, an attempt to think outside the paradigm their thinking has confined them to. However, this only reinforces the same mindset, expanding the limitations of their mental box. This box allows for rational thought, often diminishing the insights that arise from the heart. And sometimes they fail to realize that true awakened feelings and the actions that stem from them cannot be defined by the Western concept of love. Think about that. There are indeed indigenous peoples who think dimensionally beyond the confines of the box, and they cannot articulate those thoughts using the noun heavy language typically associated with educated discourse. And I've often said that a people, a society, a system cannot possibly wake up with the same language that has put them to sleep in the first place, unless it's prepared to forego freedom that it has taken from others who are free. So the complexity of language and consciousness that contrasts binarily noun-heavy languages with the Lakota language is described as a continuum of existence beyond discrimination. I am critiquing the concept of belief and suggest that it's detracting from genuine understanding and intuition, and that many who consider themselves awakened and the arrival has begun. It is here now. Pay attention. And thank you for listening to this last rant chant. And whether you agree or not, it's here. I thank you again. A 33-year-old thank you for all those who did listen and for all those stations that allowed an indigenous native point of view, whether it be scolding, scalding, or schooling. It's all always been here. This energy will continue because it's time. It's our time. It's your time. The indigeneity and all of us will waken up and we will talk with Earth, be with Earth, live with Earth, and know Earth once again. The science effect will also be understood in a more tolerable way with Earth instead of an ownership. Oh, there's so much other ways to know rather than the one way we're taught to believe. And you know who I'm talking about? You know who you are. Yes, so thank you again. A big toksha ake wachyank telo. We'll see you again in the circle of life, or I'll see you again, surely, and eventually. For now, I am Teoksing Ghost Horse, and this has been your First Voices Radio.

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0: Hey, Detroit, I have a good feeling because I am in community. This is my block, my hood, and my city. And I'm the Revy Rev, the Reverend Joan Ross. So excited. Today is Soul Solar Detroit. And we have as a guest online with us one of the most special people in my life, Dr. Michael Dorsey. I count him as a mentor, as a big brother. I count him as everything. He's been such a great help to us as we do the work in solar. I'm going to welcome online Dr. Michael Dorsey. Dr. Dorsey, can you hear me?
1: Reverend Ross, it's a pleasure to be on, as usual. Thank you so much for having me.
0: Oh, wow, it's great. And it's wonderful knowing you're back in Detroit for a little while. I know your travels take you out of here all the time, but you're back home for a few minutes.
1: Indeed I am, and thanks for having me on. I appreciate it.
0: Okay, so Dr. Dorsey is the managing partner of Eberson. Did I say that right? Eberson Solar?
1: That's correct. Eberson Solar, exactly.
0: Eberson
1: Solar Developer.
0: Right. But you also serve here in Michigan on the Michigan Environmental Justice Coalition as well. Is that correct?
1: No, the Michigan Environmental Council. Board, and I'm a new board member beginning the first of this year.
0: All right. So tell us, first of all, you have such a global perspective of solar and renewables and the whole situation that we're in and climate change. What are you seeing in solar around the world? Are we catching up? Are we behind? And then how do you see Detroit in that picture?
1: We're seeing three, amazing things. Two of them really positive, and one of them, you know, unfortunately somewhat negative, you know, and I'll give you the bad news first.
0: Okay.
1: The bad news, and I think Michiganders in particular and folks across the U.S. Are certainly tuned into this, is that we've got unfortunate level of regulatory resistance, institutional resistance, utility laggardness or utility company laggards, as it were. Mm-hmm. DTE in this state is no better or worse an example. Mm-hmm. You know, as your listeners know, they stacked the cards against renewable energy and solar in particular. They propped up a bunch of fake, I'll call them grass top organizations that they populated with their executives to slow down pushing the state towards higher renewable energy standards and so forth. You know, they created a lot of these groups to do their dirty work, some wayward 501, C4 organizations and so forth, quote-unquote nonprofits. And so that trend of utilities blocking the rollout of cheaper, more reliable, more sociably valuable and ecologically valuable forms of energy, renewable energy, solar and wind, is a trend that's not only, unfortunately, common in entities like DTE in this state, but we see it around the country, unfortunately. Yeah. So that's the bad story. That's the big bad wolf, as it were, dirty, old school, old thinking, 20th century thinkers, blocking what's new, good, and green.
0: Yeah.
1: The great good news is that we now are in a moment right now in 2020, and it's a new moment. It's only a few years old where renewable energy, clean, green, and good energy from the sun and the wind is now cheaper than the dirty fossil fuel energy, both in the form of certainly oil, but also gas and definitely coal.
0: Yes.
1: Renewable energy is profoundly cheaper than that old dirty stuff that we are familiar with from the 20th century. And that is a phenomena that has now taken a solid foot worldwide. So solar and wind are the levelized cost, not even when you add on the beneficial, the co-benefits of being cleaner, being more beneficial socially and so forth, but just in terms of real dollars, clean, green energy, as it were, solar and wind, is cheaper than fossil fuel energy. That's a relatively new thing. You know, just in the past, you know, 4 or 5 years has that really been the case. And it's only in the past few years, 2 or 3 years, that it's been truly the case globally. And then the third new big thing is that because of that price change, because the green and good stuff is demonstrably cheaper with its price falling. Solar prices, last time I was on your show, they've fallen about 20% in the past 6 months. I was on your show about a few months back.
0: Mm-hmm.
1: So the price is continuing to fall, becoming more and more affordable, more and more appropriate at both the small scale and large scale. And because of that continuing profitability of what's good and green, the entire world is pushing for this. And not just, those advocacy groups, but groups that are working, at the corporate level, groups that are focused on doing this from institutional vantage, and even some utilities in some, states. To be fair, I would say in Michigan, Consumers Energy is a little bit more ahead of the curve than DTE.
0: Yeah.
1: But you have institutions, corporations, those in the private sector pushing for the green and good stuff because it's cheaper, because it's more fiscally and financially prudent. And that trend is only going to increase.
0: Mm-hmm.
1: So we got the one bad thing and two great nice things.
0: So, it feels more to me like it's as far as the small scale solar, more grassroots now. It feels like people on the ground in community. Before it was just the big commercial projects and they got attention. But now people are actually talking to me in the street about solar.
1: Well, absolutely. I mean, because the word is spreading.
0: Yeah.
1: And let's be clear, folks in the streets, not in the suites, were the bellwether on what is now clean and green. And
0: mm-hmm.
1: they've been making the case for it, yourself included, for many, many years going. And indeed, folks in the streets, not in the suites, have been making the case when really, the numbers weren't in their favor. What's changed in just a few years, in the sort of, 36 to 60 months, so a very, very short time, now the prices are in the favor of those that have been doing that advocacy in the streets and making the case to those in the suites, as it were.
0: Yeah. Do you think the change came about because of the prices, or has this climate justice conversation sort of opened their minds or opened their hearts to seeing something else?
1: I think really it's a bit of both. It is indeed we can call it the perfect positive storm, as it were. There's absolutely the case that the climate crisis has been pushing those around the world, whether they be in Detroit, whether they be in Denver, whether they be in Djibouti, or elsewhere on the earth, to make the case for climate justice, make the case for energy justice to get out ahead of the unfolding climate crisis.
0: Mm-hmm.
1: But at the same time, as those that have been doing that advocacy in the streets, and also in places like the United Nations for that matter, the reality is that the prices for what is mm-hmm. acceptable, what is appropriate, have gotten enormously, exponentially even better than they were just a few months ago and certainly a few years ago. And the trend is that they're going to continue to get better. What is prudent, green, and good is going to become and is becoming cheaper and cheaper and cheaper. And what that means is that it's essentially going to become inevitable, the transition. And it is going to profoundly impact livelihoods in places like our own great city of Detroit, the great state of Michigan, but around the country and really around the world. And that's beginning to play out right now as we speak.
0: And I have to give you some credit when you were here during the last Earth Day and you spoke to the Green Task Force for the city of Detroit. I think you kind of rattled their safe spaces. And I think that kind of gave them more incentive to look at this thing a little differently. I'm hearing more conversation about green and sustainability since you came into the picture.
1: Well, to be honest, and I appreate that endorsement, but I've only been following the lead of community leaders like yourself, folks in great organizations like Detroit is working for environmental justice, and a litany of other organizations on the vanguard and on the fence line and the front line of social movements in the great city of Detroit, my hometown, and around the country and around the world. I take the lead from those leaders that are out there on the vanguard fighting for justice, and it's really an honor and a privilege to be working alongside great folks like yourself and others, and also to be strategizing and plotting and planning to deliver what is inevitable, but also what is prudent and necessary.
0: Yeah, so I know that Detroit is home for you, and I'm so grateful for that, that I've had a chance to meet you and be associated with your greatness in the past few years. But you recently started doing more here in the city or more back home. Is that going to continue? And are you seeing, why did you select the organizations that you did to kind of align yourself with? You've always been a Sierra Club person, I know that, but...
1: You know, I had the privilege of serving on the board of Sierra Club 11 years, and no better place to work with and work with strong colleagues. Some locally, like the great Rhonda Anderson. I know a lot of your listeners are friends with her, and yourself included. But really, we absolutely are working here in the city. We have a new partnership. It's not really new anymore. It's coming into a year old. With a great engineering firm, Detroit-based engineering firm, Hawks & Associates, that's been delivering. Many of your listeners probably have come across them. Mm-hmm. They've been working in the energy efficiency space here in Michigan and really in the Great Lakes region for many, many years. We are honored and privileged to be working with them and Brother Dwight Hawks, who's been leading Hawks & Associates. And we're going to continue to build with them here in the state of Michigan, delivering a suite of energy efficiency services to both big and small institutions, residents and churches and so forth and so on. And we're looking forward to that work. We're going to also continue to work with, and we're looking to work with nonprofit partners. I didn't so much choose to be on the board of the Michigan Environmental Council. I was asked, and it was a great honor to accept the invitation. And we're looking forward to working and collaborating with them, certainly to giving those advocacy ideas that they're spearheading, but also to do that in a strategic way that's beneficial to, energy consumers and citizens, and also helps move, our state into the vanguard of, energy thinking and being a leader in the Great Lakes region, but also nationally, which is a place that I think we can obtain where we're not currently, but we got to work and push to get us in that that pole position, as it were.
0: Yeah. So I know we're doing a lot of work, and I'm sure your group as well, around educating people on the Michigan Public Service Commission and the impact that we as residents can have on that commission in some of these situations that we're having with DTE and other utilities.
1: You know, absolutely. I think, we've got a new hope on the horizon, as it were, and perhaps, no doubt you're familiar with this. The members of the state's Advisory Council for Environmental Justice have recently been announced. The governor appointed 21 members, and obviously they're sort of primary mandate is going to be on environmental injustice and tackling, getting out ahead of that problem and how it's, dastardly undermined, whether it's the people in Detroit in particular, especially folks of color in the great city. But also, I know for a fact that one of the members, Brother Professor Tony Reams, a young professor up at the University of Michigan, who's been committed and working on energy justice, he's going to be carrying that flag and is been very clear about his position of making the case for energy justice and really twinning tackling environmental injustice as well as energy injustice, because that's a pathway that we need to get out on fully. So I think that there is some hope, and I think that hope applies not just to the newly minted council, as it were, for environmental justice, but also, given the advocacy and the success that you've been having as well. So I think that there are lots of helpful beacons on the horizon that are going to get us out ahead of and around and be the path-breaking leaders on it. Mm-hmm. Energy justice as well as environmental justice.
0: Yeah. You mentioned a little bit about the what we call the fossil fuel foolery that goes on, this whole DTE anti-campaign against solar and against many of the things that are beneficial to consumer residents. Have you had a chance to look at the DTE integrated rate plan, that plan, the 15-year plan that sort of leaves solar out and pushes this natural gas?
1: Absolutely. And it's not only me, that has had concerns about this, but, many, many groups around the state have expressed their concerns. The reality is that renewable energy, wind and solar are demonstrably cheaper, not only cheaper than oil and coal, but now they're cheaper than gas. Mm-hmm. And that is going to continue to be the case, and it's going to, wind and solar are going to get even cheaper. They're now cheaper. They're going to continue to the prices are going to continue to fall. This is math that's no big secret. It's known, and it has been known to DTE. Unfortunately, the patient on his deathbed is resisting the medicine that it needs. And the inevitable, we'll see, and some listeners may find this shocking, but the continued resistance to the necessary medicine will ultimately lead to the demise of the patient. That is absolutely more true because several things are happening now. Not only is the production of clean and green energy cheaper than fossil fuel, including gas, including coal, including oil, and certainly including nuclear, the reality is that when you combine green and clean supply, whether it's wind or solar, with efficiency improvements, with the use of storage, which is coming into cheaper pricing as well and becoming more profitable, and with data management, when you put those four things together, the good stuff, wind and solar, will not just be cheaper, it's going to be cheaper, it will always be cheaper, and it will put more money on the table to fix broken infrastructure, which is something we know DTE needs to do. So the bigger problem here is the minor problem is the dying patient, the old fossil fuel, drugged up DTE focused company is resisting its renewable medicine. That's a minor problem. The true problem is the failure to do the necessary, prudent financial math that's going to benefit the city of Detroit, that can benefit the state of Michigan, that ultimately will benefit the Great Lakes region. The true problem is the failure to do that math that benefits ratepayers, that benefits our society here in the city, here in Oakland County, here in the Tri-County area, here in Southeast and Lower Michigan, but also the state, also the Great Lakes, including Canada, by the way. Yeah. When you take that short plane ride, if you're going east, whether it's to New York or Toronto, you fly over literally right when you cross the river, the Detroit River, you fly over just windmill after windmill after windmill on all that Ontario farmland just across the river that somehow DTE can't manage to build on the other side of the river. So no proof in the pudding more than the empirical fact of what you can see already built just across the river, not even a two-mile swim, than that reality of what's cheaper and green and clean. So the failure to do the basic math is actually a grave injustice to the state, to the city, to the Tri-County area, to the whole region, and really to the nation. Yeah. And that can only hold up for so long before lawsuits come across, before litigation plays out, before advocacy groups win victories, one after the other, left and right. So they can't continue to gamble with lives and livelihoods forever, particularly when the prices are fully against them and they know it.
0: Yeah. So, Dr. Dorsey, I guess a question out of just frustration sometimes is, how do we then, as small organizations, grassroots, go up against that foolery that they put out when they put, in DTE's case, $21 million in a dark money fund to go against a solar campaign? So how do we fight that, Dr. Dorsey?
1: You know, I think and organizations like yourself, like Detroit is working for environmental justice, you know, working with some of the national groups, working with august researchers like, you know, Professor Reams at Michigan, are beginning to deliver those solutions. The reality is that the solutions aren't not rocket science. They don't require a vast amount of resources to assemble. You know, I think there's a tremendous amount of collective work going on that you've been at the center of, that you lead. Some of it, nations, not.
0: We're losing you, seems like, Dr. Dorsey. Are you still with us?
1: I am. Can you hear me okay?
0: Yeah, I can hear you now.
1: Okay. Well, I'll back up a bit and say that small organizations in the city like yours, like others, like Detroit is working for environmental justice and so forth, are really leading the way by working together. These solutions, the renewable energy solutions, working out the finances of them, are not in the realm of rocket science. They can be and can be put together by small organizations. Sometimes it would be helpful if some of the local foundations, you know, let's call out the names, you know, Kresge and others would support small organizations like yourself, you know, at a level that is fit for purpose and for scale. But if they don't, you have successfully turned to those that are outside of the, you know, the Great Lakes sphere. You've got some recent resources from the Honnold Foundation.
0: Yes.
1: You know, who would have thought that a great, you know, free climber would be putting his money to renewable energy? That's just the fact that it happened, and the fact that you received those resources is an indicator of what is exceedingly possible and prudent, and how easy it is to move the needle with limited resources. So I think that continued collaboration is going to ultimately win the day and shouldn't be underestimated.
0: Yeah.
1: You know, some of the biggest beastly behemoths have been brought down to their knees by just the august efforts of a few. Mm-hmm. Most young folks don't even know there was a thing called the Soviet Union. It doesn't exist. Some of your older listeners might find that hard to believe, but the fact is a fact.
0: Yeah.
1: And I think that if there's any reference point, that's one of them, that we can bring down some of the most beastly, ghastly behemoths, whether they be in the form of the Soviet Union or the DTE Union, against lives and livelihoods. And it doesn't take robust, gargantuan efforts to do so. It will be the work of those efforts in the streets, not necessarily in the suites of corruption and, you know, energy injustice.
0: You know, that's why I keep your number on speed dial, because you do encourage me like that. I mean, that was great. I feel better. I feel like, okay, yeah, I can still fight this guy a little bit. So that's wonderful. But speak a little bit, if you can, about the Green Deal. I know that a lot of organizations here in Detroit are working around, organizing around the Green New Deal. Speak a little bit about that.
1: Sure. You know, the Green New Deal, you know, I think, you know, it has certainly many shapes and forms depending on the organizations and or the candidates, particularly Democratic candidates that have, you know, opted to get behind it in different ways. In the main, it is about the way in which we can leverage the profitable upsides of clean and green energy. Right now, it's not just that it's cheaper. Underneath a 5-year payback on a sort of a global average, but at the same time, most installations have a, you know, 20-25 year warranty period.
0: Yes.
1: So in a sense, you've got somewhere between you know, 2/3 to 3/4 of the lifetime acts more like an annuity than it does like a debt, or you know, that folks have to pay. So the fact is that renewable energy can generate money to certainly pay itself off, but also that cash flow can go into other things. So the fact that many candidates turned into this reality is what is

0: And we also see a drastic reduction in the negatives from the dirty stuff. That is essentially what's the core of the Green New Deal and why, you know, candidates, primarily now on the left, but some even on the right, are getting behind this and doing so in a way that I think we're going to see it play out independent of, you know, who wins the presidency.
1: Yeah.
0: And we're going to see it play out in states like Michigan and certainly in the region here.
1: Yeah. I know that you have a meeting to get to. I'm not going to hold you much longer on the phone. And I know tomorrow you're going to be at the Renewable Energy Subcommittee meeting for the Green Task Force for the City of Detroit here in our space. But are there any spaces that you're going to be in that perhaps other folks might be able to catch or stop by and hear you?
0: Well, you know, I think you've named them. We've got a board meeting at the Environmental Council tomorrow. And I'll be there, you know, hoping that we won't get trapped in the snow that's coming. And I'm looking forward to joining you again on another program. It's always a pleasure to be here and fellowship and discuss with you these wonderful things that are unfolding, that in part that because you're driving them.
1: Well, thank you. But it's been under your tutelage and your pushing and, you know, those mornings that I was like, I'm giving this up. This is the last time I'm doing this. But so Dr. Michael Dorsey is with the Michigan Environmental Council, Environmental Justice Council, as well as he's going to be attending tomorrow the Green Task Force, the Renewable Energy Subcommittee for the Green Task Force for the City of Detroit here at 7700 Second Avenue. That starts at noon. So please feel free if you want to meet Dr. Dorsey. He's been a great mentor, an encourager, and all in the field of solar in the work that we've done here and in moving us from point A to point Y where we are right now. So Dr. Dorsey, I hope it doesn't snow tomorrow either so that you can make it in and that we can have some chance to have FaceTime.
0: Looking forward to it. It's always a pleasure to be on, Reverend.
1: Okay, Dr. Dorsey. Thanks so much. I know you got to run to another meeting. Get there on time. Get there safely. We'll see you tomorrow at noon.
0: Thank you. Have a great evening.
1: Bye-bye. Dr. Michael Dorsey has been joining us today from the Michigan Environmental Council, as well as he's a native Detroiter, certainly a mentor and friend for me, someone who has encouraged us and kept us going. This is So Solar Detroit. You're listening to My Block, My Hood, My City. We're coming back. Dee's got something for you. Stay with me, Detroit.

You're listening to So Solar Detroit, the conversation that hits the mayor where the sun don't shine. This is the Revy Rev and D's on the board. We're so grateful today to have had Dr. Michael Dorsey, our guest by phone. Dr. Dorsey's a Detroiter. He's just an amazing man, world-renowned environmentalist, and certainly has his fingers on what is happening in renewables and solar around the world. He is the managing partner for Embersol Solar, and they're doing some great work. They normally, I understand, do commercial solar projects, but it looks like, from what he said, they might be expanding into some smaller scale projects. I'm looking forward to that. And certainly meeting his partner here in Detroit, Dwight Hawks. I've not heard of him before, but I'd love to have him on the show. So Dr. Dorsey is a newly elected board member for the Michigan Environmental Justice Coalition, or Michigan Environmental Justice Council. I'm sorry, I know it's the council and not a coalition. And like I said, he is a Detroiter, a great source, a resource for information and for just encouraging us that we can do this in solar. And believe it or not, DTE will have its day too, for sure. My block, my hood, my city, So Solar Detroit. We're going to hang out for a while and play some music. Got some community announcements for you to make sure that we round out the time. In the meantime, hey, listen to this one.

This is Highland Park City Councilman Kendrick Bates, District 2. A fair and accurate count in Census 2020 is vital for Highland Park. Researchers estimate that for every person not counted, Highland Park will lose about $1,800 per person per year in federal funds. An accurate census count ensures that Highland Park gets their fair share of federal dollars. For more information, please go to www.2020census.gov. This 2020 Highland Park Census Count Committee initiative is a public service announcement of this station.

0: Detroit is home to the most polluted zip code in Michigan, and Detroit has the highest asthma rate in the state. Detroiters suffer from the effects of climate change. 100-year storms flood our basements much more frequently now. A significant cause of these problems is the burning of fossil fuels like coal, oil, and gas for energy. Clean energy, like solar power, doesn't cause pollution and helps to keep our air clean. Solar is popping up all over Detroit. This solar fact is a public service announcement of this station.
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Hey, it's 7700 Second Avenue. Want to thank again Dr. Michael Dorsey for being our guest today. Got some more songs for you just to make it easy and breezy this evening as we take the ride home.

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Hey, community, it's about time for us to wrap it up, get on out of here. Want you to know this is the Revy Rev, the Reverend Joan Ross. Got this show called My Block, My Hood, My City, and sometimes we call it Soul Solar Detroit. Conversation hit the mayor where the sun don't shine. We've been having a good time this evening, just kind of pulling some old stuff out of the vault. Hope we played one that you like. If not, give me a call, 313-285-9567. Get you right into us, and we can maybe find the one that you want to hear. On behalf of Dee, who's rubbing the wax and playing the sounds, and me, always behind the mic telling you I love you. Stay breezy, Detroit. So long.

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You may have seen it and not even realized that the sun was powering road signs, construction signs, parking meters, street lights, and the docking station of the shared bike program. This solar fact is a public service announcement of this station.

0: 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That's right. We are playing the best in urban gospel music. 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We have praise and worship. We have urban contemporary, Christian hip hop, my personal favorite, throwback joint of the day. 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

0: Oleada, performed by Julieta Venegas in our Democracy Now! Studio. This is Democracy Now!, democracynow.org. I'm Amy Goodman with Juan Gonzalez. We turn now to an often forgotten group of people caught in the middle of the war in Iran and the closure of the Strait of Hormuz. Over 20,000 seafarers who've been stranded on ships that haven't been allowed to pass through the strait for over 2 months. United Nations International Maritime Organization estimates at least 10 seafarers have been killed since the start of the war. These maritime workers are working-class men from developing countries across the global south. They form the crews on oil tankers, container ships, and smaller support vessels. The men have been trapped on some 1,500 ships that have been unable to dock on either side of the Persian Gulf. Caught between fears of war and the commercial pressures of shipping companies, the workers have limited legal protections, unpaid for several weeks, lacking the visas to disembark in any of the Gulf countries near the ships. The men have been stuck on board for weeks with dwindling supplies of food and water. Most of them had to take out sizable loans to pay middlemen to get these seafaring jobs. Now they've been stranded in a war zone with almost no money to show for it. A few hundred men have been repatriated off the ships. Here's a man who just landed back in India after an arduous journey through Iraq, Armenia, and Dubai.
1: We did not have internet, and there was no way to communicate with our families back home. We were quite tense, and our relatives also were under a lot of duress back home. Subsequently, even getting food became difficult. Around 200 people, Indians, are still stranded there.
0: We're joined now by two guests. Manoj Yadav is General Secretary, Forward Seamen's Union of India, joining us from Mumbai. And Mohammed Archedi is the network coordinator for the Arab world and Iran at the International Transport Workers Federation. He's joining us from Bilbao, the Basque region of Spain. We welcome you both to Democracy Now! Mohammed, let's begin with you. We're talking about, what, 20,000 seafarers? What happens to them now?
2: Thank you for the invitation. Well, there are more than 20,000 seafarers stranded. They are in a total— they have a deep feeling of lack of protection. Part of the requests we do receive, we have until now, in the 2 months after the start of the war, we have been reached out by more than 2,000 seafarers, 2,000 times reached at the ITF, at the International Transport Workers Federation. That doesn't mean that it is 2,000 seafarers, it's much more, because the seafarers is talking on behalf of a group of seafarers or all the crew on board. The main problem is the big worry, absolute big worry about the situation, being aware of the situation of war. There are requests of repatriation. There are requests to being stranded there, being blocked there. There is lack of food. There is lack of provisions. There is lack of water. There is shortage of food. There are seafarers asking us that they are eating once a day. And, of course, there is the other problems to which these seafarers, men and women, are exposed, have not disappeared with the war. So we have still cases of abandonment in the region, abandonment as defined by the Maritime Labour Convention. Seafarers who have not been paid for 8 months, not paid for 5 months, not paid for 11 months. These are all cases that are happening there. So for us, these are just not numbers. Here are seafarers, civilian workers, who have the bad chance to be in the wrong place. The seafarers, men and women, have not provoked this war, are not part of it, and cannot stop it. And unfortunately, they are vulnerable because they cannot move by themselves. We have to understand that these seafarers cannot just take their bags and go to the airport. The seafarers here are just exposed and absolutely vulnerable and need and claim protection.
3: And Mohammed, the global economy depends on this world shipping network, and yet many of these workers come from different countries. The ships are under Liberian or Panamanian flags. There's no one actually to no nations that stand up for their workers. Could you talk about the international character of these crews?
2: Yeah, the seafarers are mostly, the most majority are from the global south, so from the developing countries, India, Georgia, Egypt, Philippines, Indonesians, Myanmar. So these are the most nationalities affected. And as you have described, rightfully described, unfortunately, the flag of convenience system lacks transparency. And we are here clearly in a situation where the seafarers on board, who are necessary for the supply chains, who are necessary for the economy, we have to remember that the vessels do not run alone. The vessels go nowhere without the workforce, without the seafarers, men and women on board. And now we observe that in such a situation, there is absolutely no protocol to protect them. And we are talking here about protection, about physical integrity, about physical protection. You have mentioned in the introduction, there are more than 10, at least 10 of seafarers, 10, 12 seafarers who lost their lives. And this is absolutely not acceptable. It is absolutely not acceptable that the maritime industry in the 21st century, absolutely aware about this, we are not putting the human dimension, we are not putting the seafarers, the workforce, without which, I insist, without which these vessels will not and cannot move. We cannot put their living conditions, because the seafarers work and live on board. This is important to understand, because the seafarers is not like us. We do our journey of work, then we go home. The seafarers stay there, and now we are all seeing it live all the time. They are exposed, they are vulnerable, and they are claiming protection.
0: Manu Yadav, we want to go to you for Seamen's Union of India, speaking to us from Mumbai. You're in touch with seafarers and their families every day. You've said the majority want to go home. As we wrap up this discussion, talk about conditions on the ships. What's preventing more seafarers from leaving, and what does repatriation entail?
4: Yes, from the day this war began, we are continuously communicating with hundreds of seafarers, mainly focused on the ports of the Iran and the territory, water territory of the Iran, where the maximum damage has been done by this war. So there are hundreds of vessels, especially small vessels, as Brother Mohammed has already described, what are the situation of overall situation in Middle East. But the seafarers who are mainly stranded at Iranian port and within their water territory, they were under big pressure, big threat, because many of have seen continuous bombing, missile, drone attack. Even at a time, they have reported from Bandar Abbas, they have reported from Khorramshahr, Siri Island, Lawan Port. They are continuously showing, initial days, they were continuously showing us on the WhatsApp video call what was the condition, where a continuous bombing was going on. In that condition, Let us be very clear. These seafarers are trained for commercial vessel. They are trained for serving on board merchant vessel. They are not trained for the war. And what was their mental condition during those days when they were there and continuously watching and witnessing a continuous attack nearby their vessel? Some of them have reported very, very close to their vessel, nearly 500. So we have continuously raising the alarm, flagging the issue. Even the family members, initially after mid of March, when many seafarers lost the communication with their family due to shortage of internet facility, that was the biggest issue with the family members when they were not able to communicate. That was the time what Brother Mohammed has already said. There were so many vessels which were facing shortage of food, shortage of water. Even some of them have started rationing the water. So 2 hours in the morning, 2 hours in the afternoon. We have handled few cases where the seafarers have traveled from Khorramshahr, Bandar Abbas to Busair to Armenia. It's nearly 1,800 kilometers by road. And they completed this journey till Mumbai. After taking a flight from Mumbai, nearly 15 days, 20 days, they had, yeah.
0: Manoj Yadav, we have to leave it there, but we'll continue to follow the story. and General Secretary Ford Siemens Union of India, speaking to us from Mumbai, and Mohammed Arachedi with the International Transport Workers Federation in Bilbao, Spain. That does it for today's show. I'm here in Minneapolis, where I'll be at the 11:30 screening of Steal the Story, Please, the new film about Democracy Now! At the Main Cinema, joined by one of the film's directors, Carl Diehl. Then on to Chicago. I'll be at the Music Box Theater tonight and on Saturday after the 2:30 and 6 p.m. screenings, joined by directors Carl Diehl and Tia Lesson, and tomorrow night with Juan Gonzalez as well. On Sunday at the historic Oriental Theater in Milwaukee, Steal This Story, Please tour continues through May. Go to democracynow.org.
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9: Broadcasting from the Civic Cypher Studios, welcome to the QR Code, where we share perspective, seek understanding, and shape outcomes. The man you are about to hear from is the Q in the QR Code. He goes by the name of Q Ward.
10: The man you just heard from is the R in the QR code. He goes by the name Ramses Ja.
9: That's me. And we need you to stay tuned because later on in the show for Q's Corner, it may be 2026, but some folks still don't see the problem with using blackface. Prior to that, we're going to cover a story about Stephen A. Smith and him weighing in for the men on the Klay Thompson Megan Thee Stallion split. Prior to that, we're going to share a story about an HBCU under fire for changing its commencement speaker choice. We're going to also talk about the Supreme Court impacting voting rights for Black Americans. Before that, President Obama sat down for a series of interviews ahead of the opening of the Obama Center in Chicago. And we have a whole lot more in store for you as well. Today, we are joined by BIN News anchors Morgan Wood and Bree Wood to discuss the week's major stories. So welcome back to the show, Morgan and Bree. Morgan, tell me something good. What's going on out there in D.C.?
11: Oh, my gosh. I wish I could tell you something good about what's going on in D.C. I mean, the weather is a little fickle. The government is a little fickle. but we still here. You know, the people are still here, resilient and doing what they got to do. We probably just enjoyed ourselves a little Cinco de Negro. And we had a good time earlier this week. Outside of that, you know, we just pushing forward out here.
9: All right. I ain't mad at that. Bree, take us up top, man. Tell me what's going on in Mo Money Mo.
12: What up, though? Hey, Ramses. Hey, what up, though? We're doing well here in Detroit. I am proud to announce that Michigan is not as bipolar as it normally is this time of year. The weather is cooperating. All right. So hopefully we can stay sunny and not have snow in the middle of spring like we normally do.
9: All right. Yeah, I'm headed up there soon, man. I got to get back to Motown. I love it up there. Yeah. All right. Well, let's get to the news. First off, in preparation for the June opening of the Obama Center, the former president recently sat down for a series of interviews and shared his thoughts on his past dealings with Israeli leadership and the impact Trump has had on his marriage. Bree, you've been covering the former president and the upcoming launch of his Chicago-based center. So let's start things off with you. Give our listeners some more context on Obama's recent comments, and then Morgan and Q, we'll get your thoughts next.
11: Yeah, so this story really caught people's attention, not because it's more political, but because it's definitely on the more personal side for Barack and Michelle Obama. So he did an interview with The New Yorker, and the former president admitted that Donald Trump's presidency actually caused some very real tension in his marriage to Mrs. Obama at home. And so after leaving the White House back in 2017, Barack Obama, he kind of expected to step back and maybe slow down a bit and, you know, have a chance to breathe and enjoy life. And Michelle was very much looking forward to that, which she's been very vocal about. But when Donald Trump became president again, Barack felt called and he said almost obligated to jump right back into politics. And so that meant nonstop campaigning, traveling all over the country, speeches, and also being the face basically of the Democratic Party again, and he's still kind of in that same position. And Mrs. Obama, she was not thrilled about that at all. So Barack admitted that Michelle wanted to stay home, or rather have him stay home and kind of ease up a little bit to be more present with the family and to enjoy what, you know, remains of their lives, is basically what she said, and not keep carrying the weight of the country on his shoulders. She does not like politics. And again, she's been extremely vocal about that, especially when people were questioning whether or not she was going to run for president. She said, no, a big N-O. And Barack Obama said his continued involvement in politics right now genuinely frustrates her. And it did create tension at home. So if you think about it, that's incredibly relatable in our regular lives. I'm sure you have a partner that works all the time and then one works a little less or one doesn't work at all. It could be, you know, very difficult on your relationship when, you know, one person feels like you're not spending any time. So as far as this goes, he says, like, he gets why it bothers her, but he also understands why people still expect for him to show up. And I understand that point of it. He said that no other former president had been this deeply involved in party politics for this amount of time after they left office. And so what makes it even harder is that Michelle Obama, she's been open about their marriage struggles. And just a few weeks earlier, she has a podcast with her brother, Craig Robinson, called IMO. And she talked honestly about the ups and downs of their relationship. And they've been married over 30 years. And says there were seasons where she basically couldn't stand him. And she used those words. Mm-hmm. And Barack said that, or she said that long marriages are built by staying, and that, you know, her and Barack had to do the work and dig deeper. And she said that you just don't quit because things are hard. So they made it a point to work through that. And specifically, Barack Obama said that he's been more forgiving, you know, because he understands the stress and the disagreements. But he acknowledged that his continued political involvement is just not going anywhere right now because of everything that's happening in the world. His job is very demanding. And he says he stays doing it because people still expect him to show up as a leader, even though he's been long removed from the presidency. And that is true. So as far as that's concerned, the latest thing with him on the political front is his discussions with Israeli Prime Minister Benjamin Netanyahu. They both want President Trump to be prepared to use military force if diplomacy fails to curb Iran's nuclear ambitions. We are still in talks with Iran about a possible ceasefire, and they've collapsed on both sides. And the biggest thing is Barack Obama and Benjamin Netanyahu have not seen eye to eye on pretty much anything. But the fact that they are coming together on this, I know Barack Obama feels that this work is more important right now because he's trying to prevent a big war. We're at a little war. Donald Trump said it's just a little pit stop. But it's a thing because people have lost their lives. And so they're just concerned about Iran's next moves and their ability to try and create a nuclear weapon. So they are coming together to try to influence Donald Trump to, you know, bomb on them first. Like, we're going to get you before you get us if you guys don't come to the table and come up with a plan so that we don't have to continue with this war. So right now, President Trump is still weighing his options, and I don't see Barack Obama sitting down anytime soon.
9: Excellent. Excellent. Morgan.
13: I know. What can I say to follow that up? She really covered everything. On Israel, Obama said that, you know, his relationship with Israeli leadership during his presidency was often tense, especially, of course, with Prime Minister Benjamin Netanyahu. But he also emphasized that the alliance between the U.S. and Israel remains strong despite their policy disagreements over issues like settlements and, of course, the Iran nuclear deal. Now, on former First Lady Michelle Obama, she has not publicly addressed these most recent comments, but in previous comments, as Bree mentioned, public appearances and on her podcast, she has acknowledged that public life and politics can be demanding on their marriage. But she has also pushed back a million and one times on divorce speculation and emphasized that she and Barack are still solid. They just like to be a little bit more private in this stage of life, because every time you turn around and there is a sit down, there is an interview, you know, their marriage is a topic of conversation. And I can imagine, you know, of course, as a married woman myself, it's nobody else's business. And I'm gonna just leave that there.
9: Cute.
10: First, let me properly greet Bree. What up, though?
9: I love that.
11: What up, though, brother?
10: And I have to follow these two incredible women, which is a very, very difficult task, but I'm going to try my best. Morgan says something very important. And it's that in all of these interviews, there's two Obamas, you know, it's Barack and Michelle, and their private life being up for public discussion is something that happens every time. But in this particular case, Barack is the one getting the airtime. Talking about Trump making things harder at home is definitely going to get clicks because it's human. It's vulnerable. It's something that people can kind of hold and relate to. So I respect that he said that out loud because, you know, Ramses, black men, we don't typically acknowledge outside pressure showing up in our homes and at our dinner table. And that's something that matters. Michelle, however, the one telling us that Netanyahu was making the same Iran war pitch 15 years ago. And that's, you know, really important to understand and sit with because, you know, what's being admitted here is that the architecture for pulling this country into wars in that part of the world did not change when the administration changed. You know, it's a different president, but Netanyahu uses the same pitch deck that he did for every other administration. And in this case, it worked. You know, Trump bit and has drug us into a conflict that really didn't need to happen. And Barack was inside the inner workings of government the last time Netanyahu tried this pitch. And I think all of us have to wonder, not how do you feel about what happened back then, but what did you learn? And, you know, what didn't we get to see? Because there's a difference on reflecting what happened back then and I guess kind of grading your own paper. You know, I think we all elected Obama twice for the policy. And we realize that now policy is not something that this new administration is any good at. So we're just kind of sitting here and wait to see how this thing works out. But, you know, these behind the curtain moments into the personal life of figures that are this massive and this important to us, I think always grab our attention and kind of hold on to it a little bit.
14: Well, I can only imagine what it might be like to wake up in the morning next to my wife. I can only imagine that because I would never actually do that. But if I did, you know, what would life be like if I woke up next to my wife and my wife had an assistant and a team of people that were organizing her day for all the things that she had to do? And I had an assistant and a team of people organizing my day and what I'd have to do. And I'd constantly be getting phone calls or texts or emails that I needed to respond to from very important people that need my input in order to save what it is that I've built. And the same would largely be true for my wife. And that being true for, as near as it makes no difference, the entirety of our marriage, that could be very taxing because you fell in love with this person and you appreciated the work that they do. And the work that they do has become kind of the defining feature of this person. And so you really don't get as much of the person that you actually love. It's really more you get to witness the work that they do firsthand with little moments interspersed of like, hey, we get to go to sleep together. Hey, we get to wake up together. Maybe we have dinner together today, that sort of thing. So yes, I can imagine that, you know, that could be very taxing after a long time. I've been in relationships in my life where I've been the one working super hard trying to build something and it is very taxing. And I've been in relationships where, you know, I'm with a woman and she's getting just dragged down by her work and it shows up in the relationship. There's no two ways about it. I become the enemy and I'm not the person standing in the way of your raise or making you work late hours or, you know, dangling a carrot on a stick in front of you, but I have to pay the price for it. And so it does show up in relationships. So I can only imagine what that might be like with those two working too much. And then with the rumor swirling around the two of them, like, you know, they're getting a divorce, Barack Obama's dating Jennifer Aniston. And then there's all these other kinds of weird things that come and go from their past or whatever speculation largely stems from the right. all this really negative stuff about Michelle Obama, I can imagine that she's like, look, we don't need none of this. We just need to enjoy each other and spend the time that we have left with each other. Instead of trying to continue to save the world, we've done our part. And, you know, that conflict, it has to show up in a marriage. So for her to say, hey, no, this is my husband, we're strong. For him to say, this is my wife, we're strong. We're just finding our way through these really taxing times. I applaud them for that, because I can only imagine, as I mentioned. As far as Israel has been losing support at a crazy rate since, you know, I'd say probably 3-4 months after October 7th. And to know that this plan was kind of in place even back during the Obama years, to support Israel in their attempts to really control the region in the Middle East, or I guess that would be the Middle East. It shows that kind of the rot of Netanyahu goes a lot deeper than people may have even known. And so Donald Trump is the right one if you want a puppet, because he is, all you got to do is flatter him or offer him some money somehow, and, you know, he's all yours. So Netanyahu got the right one in office, and, you know, here we are. All right, let's move it on. 2026 is shaping up to be a pivotal election year for many states, and last week's ruling by the Supreme Court on voting rights is already having a major impact on elections in the state of Louisiana. Morgan, you cover D.C. political news for the network, so for this story, let's start with you. Tell us more about the Supreme Court's recent ruling on voting rights and how it's impacting elections in Louisiana, and then Brian Q, we'll get your thoughts next.
11: Okay, so yeah, the U.S. Supreme Court recent ruling in Louisiana versus Calais is being called a major setback for voting rights advocates. The decision weakens part of the Federal Voting Rights Act and makes it harder to challenge congressional maps accused of diluting minority voting power. This congressional maps thing has been such a thing. It's quite the theme this year. So the case focused on Louisiana, where Black residents make up about 1/3 of the population. A lower court in the state then ordered to create a second majority Black congressional district, but the Supreme Court struck that down, calling it unconstitutional and racial gerrymander. Now, critics say the ruling, again, could weaken Black political representation and make it hard for Black voters to elect candidates who reflect their interests. Now, civil rights groups also warn that the decision could open the door for states to split Black voters across districts, a practice known as vote dilution, which basically means it happens when a town is like racially diverse, but its elected officials are not. So supporters of the ruling argue maps should be drawn with less focus on race overall, while, you know, those who oppose it are saying, again, it's going to dilute Black voting power or minority voting power. The decision is already impacting elections in Louisiana. So Governor Jeff Landry, he delayed the state's congressional primary so that lawmakers can now redraw those district maps ahead of the midterms, which could actually put certain districts, certain states, and basically move, just reshape the entire political spectrum and political representation, whether it be in Louisiana. I know that we were looking at drawing maps and redrawing congressional maps in Maryland. I know it's been a thing, of course, in Texas and in California. It's been a topic, but now this move could actually reshape the entire political representation and spectrum across the United States. It's going to be really interesting to see what happens as a result of race not being a factor, even though, of course, you know, diversity continues to grow, not being a factor in elected officials. And it also makes me wonder, based on everything that we have kind of gone through, would people be inclined to even vote? And if they don't show up to the polls, then again, it can only worsen or, you know, make that change that much more vast. Whereas, you know, who is representing your constituents or representing your district or whatever the case is, I would just, you know, hope to see that those who are in power or those who are being elected represent those, the people that, you know, represent essentially the area that they are representing, you know, actually represent those people as opposed to whatever it is they're interested in. Represent the people.
14: Might be a tall order coming out of Louisiana, but we'll see.
11: I know. It's I'm rarely at a loss for words, but this administration and everything that's happening with it has me a little bit speechless. And this, I know John Lewis is rolling. Okay. It sounds like it's time to get in some good trouble, necessary trouble, but I'm not going to get too much into that.
14: Bree.
11: Yeah. So, just to piggyback off Morgan, we know the decision that was made by the Supreme Court this month, with several Southern states. They're all scrambling now to redraw these congressional maps to gain control. The Republicans are pushing the new maps because they know they need to maximize seats before the midterms, because they already know there is going to be an influx of Democrats running, and many of them are going to win based off of the approval ratings of what's happening with the Trump administration right now. That's what many reports are saying, and that, you know, the Republicans may be having secret meetings to strategize, because they know that a lot of the seats that were Republican will now be flipping to Democrat. Not everywhere, but a large majority. So it has them shook enough to be scrambling to make these changes. And regarding the Voting Rights Act, you know, the racial gerrymandering, a lot of people are saying this is a direct violation of everything that, you know, we worked for, that our leaders back in the day fought for. And so legal battles have already began, of course, Louisiana, as you were just speaking about, but also in Alabama. And I recently spoke with Congressman Shomari Figures, who is in the state of Alabama, and talking about Governor Kay Ivey and the things that she plans to do regarding the redistricting map. She is entertaining it right now. And so also in Tennessee and Georgia. So in Tennessee, Republicans are advancing a plan to split Memphis, breaking up the state's sole remaining Democratic-held district. We've got Georgia and Alabama, as I just mentioned. The officials there are under pressure to amend maps for more favorable GOP outcomes. Also in Florida, we have the governor there, Ron DeSantis, and the legislature pushing for Republican-leaning maps. And midterm strategy, this is being framed by Fox News as kind of a redistricting war. And so they're focused on gaining seats, as I said, because they're worried about that blue wave that may be coming in. And so the legal challenges have been several. It's being heavily contested with potential conflicts involving the Purcell principle, which means that is going to prohibit court changes close to an election. A lot of people are saying, how can you do this? And some people have already started voting in some of these states. Mail-in voting has already started, and in-person voting has already started. And so the focus has shifted toward creating more friendly seats by dismantling districts previously protected for minority voters. And so that's the gerrymandering shift we're seeing right now. So it's just causing somewhat of an intense political battle over boundaries. You know, some people are calling it flat out racist. And revisiting these district lines outside of, you know, the standard period that it would normally happen is just has everyone raising their eyebrows. So it's a very contentious time, and it's ever changing, except for in Louisiana. That's not changing at all. So I just wonder how the constituents out there feel about it. You know, one thing I will say, me and Congressman Figures, I asked him about that and said, what do you say to the people in your district who are concerned right now? They're wondering if their vote even really matters, and they just don't trust the government. He says that's the time when you need to ramp up your voting. He said, you know, you still need to get out there and vote. And he understands that the distrust that many people have in government, but it is not a reason for you to stay home. This is the reason why you go out and vote and make your voice heard louder. So you have Southern Republican legislature trying to solidify the control, but you know, people still got to push through and vote. There's nothing really we could say about it because we don't know what's going to happen. We just have to wait and see. But it's a very interesting, the different turns that this is taking based on what state you're in. So we're going to be watching all of that.
14: Sure. Sure. Q.
10: You two are impossible to follow. You're both incredible. They didn't suspend their primaries by accident, Rams. You know what I mean? Like, they suspended it because the courts told them that they have to cover to redraw these lines. And they were not going to let the calendar change anything about them rigging an election in their own favor. So, you know, the people running the cycle decided that, you know, voters in motion were less important than the maps that they wanted to draw. And that's the part that should land with us most aggressively. It's not a redistricting story. It's a story about who gets to decide whether our ballots even make it to the box this year. So the ACLU filed an emergency challenge. And, you know, that's a move. But the courts have shown under this administration that they're okay with letting things that seem to me to be illegal and unconstitutional to go through. So I'm glad that some infrastructure exists and that there is a mechanism with which we can challenge. But every time we win a case like this, we're trying to win back rights that we thought we already had. Right. So we're not like winning forward. We like win kind of back to where we were if we win. And if we don't, we're 20 years, 30 years, 40 years, 50 years backward. The Voting Rights Act was supposed to be the floor. This new, you know, court has been quietly turning it into the ceiling. Like, the best possible case scenario was what you guys had 60 years ago. And in 2026, with this much on the table, I hope that everybody's paying attention. Like, the play is not to wait for the courts to save us. We have to organize like crazy and assume that no one's coming to save us. There's no help on the way. We have to do it. And, you know, that's why I get so frustrated at these supposed black leaders and black celebrities who discourage people from participating at all. You know, the don't vote until you get something people. There's no perfect candidate, so demand more by withholding your vote. Or even worse, most recently, one of our favorite people telling the entire population of black people in America to vote Republican as some sort of protest, like he's not paying attention to what's going on right now. So I'm hoping that we show up, and I'm hoping that by the time we show up, we can still have some impact, because they seem to be trying to pull out every single strategy they can to make sure that we don't.
14: I know exactly what you mean. That's such an asinine thing for Stephen A. Smith to have said. And the reason is because, you know, we know what has happened, what is happening. You know, you mentioned when we discussed the previous story that policy is not something that the Trump administration is good at. But the one thing the Trump administration is good at is racism. And someone like Stephen A. Smith, who made that statement that he wishes all black people should vote Republican, should know this because he works in the same space as the rest of us. You know, civil rights protections have been rolled back insofar as hiring is concerned with respect to government jobs, and then pressure put on the private sector. And the private sector either pre-complied or ultimately complied largely with Donald Trump. Shout out to Costco. Who hasn't? That's some free advertising for them. Because
11: you could still get that $1.50 hot dog and drink.
14: Talk to me. Say that loud.
11: Get some cheap lunch.
14: But not just that. You know, as I mentioned, this administration is very good at racism. So, you know, Donald Trump removed segregation protections, housing protections. These have been, you know, kind of standard protections for marginalized and black communities specifically in this country for decades. You know, like day one or the first week or month, you know, removed all this stuff, right? I haven't even touched on DEI initiatives. You know what I mean?

0: that anything black, anything female, anything BIPOC gets flagged and immediately addressed and snuffed out. Okay. And that's all. And of course, I'm just scratching the surface. This is all before we get to the Voting Rights Act. This is Trump's Supreme Court. Make no mistake. For everybody that didn't vote in 2016, when he was running against Hillary Clinton, for everybody that wanted to try it out, for everybody that didn't heed the call that this is the most important election of our lifetime, Trump used that term to nominate Supreme Court justices. And we're paying for that today. Because the Supreme Court weakened the Voting Rights Act, one of the most fundamental protections that black people had earned in this country, right? Weakened. So now the black vote doesn't exist. So black representation may not exist, certainly in the parts of the country where black people live. And black people still want to stand with them and take pictures. Miss me with that. Stay tuned. We'll be back with more after this. Still broadcasting from the Civic Cypher Studios, welcome back to the QR Code with your hosts, Ramses Ja and Q Ward. BIN News anchors Morgan Wood and Bree Wood are here with us discussing this week's major stories. Stay tuned because ahead we are still covering, for Q's Corner, the fact that it may be 2026, but some folks still don't see the problem with using blackface. Also, we're going to talk about Stephen A. Smith weighing in for the men on the Klay Thompson, Megan Thee Stallion split. And then, of course, we still have to talk about the commencement speech at the HBCU story. So stay tuned for all that. But right now, and before we head back to this week's BIN News recap, here's a quick look at a few other stories from around the country that made headlines this week. NYC Mayor Mamdani denies NYPD coordinated with ICE in hospital protest. All right, this is from Brooklyn, New York. New York City's Mayor Zoran Mamdani is denying that the NYPD coordinated with ICE at a weekend protest outside a Brooklyn hospital. An estimated 200 people clashed with ICE agents outside Wyckoff Heights Medical Center in Bushwick Saturday night, demanding the release of a Nigerian citizen accused of overstaying a tourist visa. Police were on the scene too, but when Mamdani was asked about their presence, he said they weren't dispatched to the hospital to participate in or facilitate an ICE operation, but just were responding to 911 calls. The mayor also reiterated his well-known views on ICE raids, saying he thinks they're cruel and inhumane and do not serve any purpose for public safety. All right. Next up, Drewski to be the youngest host of the BET Awards. This is from Los Angeles, California. Drewski will be hosting this year's BET Awards. The 31-year-old online comedian will be the youngest person to ever host the show in its 25-year history. Drewski released a statement Thursday saying he grew up watching the BET Awards and that, quote, the comedic legends that hosted before me set the bar so high, I'm just grateful to be a part of the history, unquote. The annual awards honoring Black excellence in entertainment and sports will be held on June 28th in Los Angeles. The nominees have not yet been announced. All right, next up, Quavo and Offset reunite in the studio amid rumors of new Migos album. I kind of love this one. All right, this from Atlanta, Georgia. Atlanta rappers Quavo and Offset are back in the studio as they prepare for their final Migos album. On Sunday, Offset shared a photo of Quavo sitting at a computer inside a recording studio. Just last week, Quavo and Offset shared photos, leading fans to believe they were making music together again. Quavo and Offset made their last appearance as Migos in 2023 during the BET Awards. There's no word on when the final Migos album will arrive. And here we go. Pence on Trump's feud with the Pope. All right. Former Vice President Mike Pence says he would advise President Trump to let the Pope be the Pope, as the two leaders have been at odds in recent weeks. Pence shared his stance during a recent interview with MS Now, and it comes after the president clashed with Pope Leo over his criticism of the war between the U.S. and Iran. However, Pence told Ali Vitali that he has not spoken to President Trump directly on the matter. The former VP has become an outspoken critic of several policies under Trump's second administration, and his advocacy group recently pushed back against the White House's reported proposal to rescue Spirit Airlines from bankruptcy. For more stories of interest to the Black community, be sure to visit BINnews.com. All right. As college students prepare for graduation ceremonies, around the country, one HBCU finds itself in the crosshairs of a controversy based on a change of plans for their commencement speaker. Bree, let's go back to you to get us started here. Tell us more on this story, and then Morgan and Q will get your thoughts next.
1: Yeah, so what happened? South Carolina's Lieutenant Governor Pamela Yvette, a Republican and self-described MAGA conservative, is supporting efforts to pull state funding from South Carolina State University, a historically Black college, after the school rescinded her invitation to speak at its graduation.

0: Foundation commencement ceremony. Also, as of right now, they have not yet announced a replacement for that ceremony. The university canceled Yvette's commencement appearance after students protested and security concerns, saying the decision was made out of an abundance of caution. School officials highlighted that the move was about safety and not politics, and said Yvette could still visit campus at another time. The students at South Carolina State University, they did hold a peaceful protest, against Yvette's selection as commencement speaker, because many of them objected to her strong opposition to DEI programs, also her alignment with President Trump, and they feel that her views conflict with the school's mission and history. So university leaders said that the protest environment raised those safety concerns for a graduation event involving thousands of people. So they decided to cancel her rather than risking things getting out of hand. So she responded, and it was not nice. She did accuse the school of bowing to a woke mob. She also framed the situation as discrimination against conservative speech. And she applauded Republican lawmakers who called for cutting off all state funding to the university in retaliation. Now, in a statement, she said no taxpayer money should go to schools that, quote, discriminate against conservative views, and warned that if she becomes governor, because she is running for governor, funding would be cut, or funding could be cut, that could become a real possibility if they were to do that again. So lawmakers are saying, we've got 9 Republican members of the South Carolina legislature that sent a letter threatening to eliminate funding for the university. The demand targeted more than $35 million in public funding, and some lawmakers are suggesting that the threat was partly symbolic, but the message alarmed many people. Yvette publicly endorsed these lawmakers that made this letter, and rather than distancing herself from them, she embraced it. It's a big deal because the controversy is touching on several sensitive issues here. Funding pressures on HBCUs. We know that South Carolina State University has long been underfunded compared to white-serving institutions, even though it's the state's only public HBCU. People critical of this say that threatening its funding only worsens an existing inequity. Also, Yvette claims free speech discrimination here, and the school says that they are exercising their right to manage their own events, and students protested peacefully. So there was no big issue with that. And cutting funding would be punishing the students, not the administrators. Also, it raised concerns that state leaders could use funding as political leverage, potentially chilling student protest and institutional independence across public universities. So basically, conservative lawmakers targeting colleges over DEI, protesting or speakers. HBCUs are facing that pressure due to that political and historical context there, and increased tension over who controls public education and how they can handle dissent. Again, Yvette is running for governor, and she has positioned that this fight is a campaign issue, signaling how she would govern if elected. So it would definitely be a problem if she is elected governor. And while they are well within their right to choose who they want as their commencement speaker, they are trying to frame this as reverse discrimination since the students didn't want her there.
1: I'm going to need you to fix me a plate or something, because you clearly over there cooking today, man. I don't even know what.
0: Listen, this is what we talk about all day, every day. We have no choice but to ingest it. But
1: all right, Morgan.
2: Yeah. I think it's actually interesting. You're right, Bree. First of all, you definitely cooking. I'm coming to get a plate too. but it's interesting that they have yet to announce a replacement, because the ceremony is scheduled for May 8th, which is
0: exactly.
2: And Republican Lieutenant Governor Pamela Yvette, if you may, just say that. Like, you mad? Oh, they don't want to have me no more? Yes, it's not a good look. But the reason being, and to your point, Bree, like you said, South Carolina State University is the state's only public HBCU. And HBCUs like SC State have been historically underfunded, despite serving generations and generations after generations of Black students. Now, state records also show that South Carolina State, of course, like you mentioned, receives far less public funding than any of the larger predominantly white universities in the state. Now, critics say the push to cut funding is going to threaten scholarships, academic programs, other resources at a time when HBCU enrollment and national support are actually on the rise. I did a report recently that said the HBCU enrollment across the country is up about 40%, which is great. But for this school in particular, this HBCU, I think as a result of this, I'm not sure if this is as a result, but they are launching a $41 million fundraising campaign aimed at expanding scholarships, improving campus facilities, and investing in athletics and academic programs. The five-year initiative is called The Power of SC State, and it comes as, again, the HBCU is facing growing national attention following this controversy with the lieutenant governor. Now, the university leaders say the campaign is designed to strengthen the student experience and position SC State as a leading research institution, which is rare among HBCUs to be a research institution and actually get that designation. So far, the university says that donors have already contributed more than $17 million, including funding for a multi-million dollar stadium renovation. And the school also reports private donations increased by 34% this particular fiscal year. Again, those announcements come following this political backlash. But it seems like the students, the organization, or the school, the university itself and the students are kind of trying to move forward in a way where it's like, look, we said what we said about who we want as our commencement speaker or who we don't want, rather, as our commencement speaker. And then we're moving forward. And while she want to be stuck on, you know, why y'all ain't pick me. It's giving, just move on. It's fine. Go speak at another school. It's okay. But again, the political backlash is giving the university some national attention. And I think it's kind of coming at a good time, being that they have launched this $41 million fundraising campaign aimed at basically filling that gap of what the lieutenant governor and is threatening to cut.
3: Well, since y'all already ate up all the food, Bree, I'm in Detroit. So if you cook again, just text me.
0: Okay.
3: Text me and I'll pull up because Morgan and Ramsey already ate all the food.
0: I got you.
3: South Carolina State is doing what an HBCU should do in this situation. And if we wanted to create a headline, that's what I would hold up. For years, we've watched all of our HBCUs really get treated as backdrops for politicians who don't fund, support, or defend them, and only show up when there's a podium and a photo op. So when an institution looks at a speaker and this speaker's actual record on HBCUs is to say no, that's not controversy. That's the board doing its job, and especially for students who earned the stage for that day. Commencements don't belong to the speakers or politicians. Those are the institution's days for its students, to honor them, to honor their families, and to honor the faculty that helped them get across the line. It does not belong to politicians, especially those who are auditioning for the next cycle, right? The pushback from the other side is going to call this quote unquote cancel culture. And we all know better. Cancel culture is when somebody loses something they earned. Politicians, especially this one, did not earn an HBCU stage at all. The graduates earned it. So they should get a speaker who has been in this work and who actually cares about them in HBCUs, not somebody who's just looking for good PR.
1: I want to circle back.
2: Representation matters. I mean, representation matters. Let's be clear.
3: Sure,
2: HBCU. Sure. You want to see someone who looks like you on that stage talking to you as you enter that next chapter of your life.
1: There it is. You know, I think that, you know, Bree, you mentioned this quote, not one dime of taxpayer money should ever go to a school that discriminates against conservative views.
2: Mm-hmm.
1: I think that quote says a lot. And I want to focus on the conservative views part of that, because, you know, the idea that conservative views are being discriminated against. Let's ignore the language there and the intent, but let's focus on that. So conservative views, in my estimation, and I'm sure a lot of people share the sentiment, are home to effectively all of the anti-scientific, anti-data-driven arguments that exist in this country right now. And indeed, generally speaking, that is where they find a place to reside among conservative views, right? Now, data is mathematics, right? And science, by its very nature, is progressive. That is where we progress. We progress, I should say, as a species, right? Using the scientific method, discovering things that are true, shedding beliefs that are no longer true or no longer have any value because they're not based in fact. They're based in fiction. It could be religious. It could be old school beliefs, whatever the case is. So this is where these are the things that you find in institutions of higher learning, right? You don't typically find conservative views in schools because schools are discovering new breakthroughs. They're not holding on. They're not conserving the old views. They're discovering new views, right? New science. And they're using mathematics and physics to apply those views. And they're using them to cross-reference these new views against older, you know, held views and beliefs. So the idea that there's discrimination against her views because they're conservative, you know, the argument kind of makes itself at that point. And I don't think that the school is discriminating. Based on the school's position, they're simply not amplifying this woman's rhetoric during the time, to your point, Q, during the time when the students are being celebrated. And so, again, in this moment, all I see is a woman who's playing victim. And I think that was your point, Morgan. So, you know, well stated, all of you. All right, let's move it on. Since we have our two entertainment correspondents today from the Black Information Network, we're going to switch gears for our next story involving a recent set of comments from ESPN host Stephen A. Smith on the high profile split of Klay Thompson and Megan Thee Stallion. Morgan, this time we're going to start with you. Share more details with our listeners about Stephen A.'s comments on this relationship. And then Brianna Q will get your thoughts next.
2: Yeah, so on a recent episode of Stephen A. Smith's podcast and YouTube show, A Straight Shooter with Stephen A. Smith, that aired, I believe, on April 27th, he questioned why Megan Thee Stallion publicly addressed her breakup and cheating allegations involving Klay Thompson. Now, just for context, Megan Thee Stallion and Klay Thompson were together for less than a year, with dating rumors first surfacing in July of 2025. You know, y'all remember that picture? It was like, hold on, who is that with Meg at the pool and the tattoos, and people zooming in trying to figure it out? Well, they eventually went public later that summer, and the relationship became quickly became highly visible online. They had the courtside appearances, the vacations, the red carpets, the social media posts. And of course, they both seemed deeply invested into the relationship. Meg did interviews where she said that he was the first man where she truly felt comfortable. She was all on social media, cooking his family all kinds of Thanksgiving meals and birthday dinners and celebrations. And, you know, they got really close really fast. And even Klay, he did his big one. He was showing public gestures. He reportedly got her a blue Bentley for her birthday and even named a boat after her, the SS Stallion. So and then, of course, Megan released the song, My Man, My Man, My Man, my baby, right? Her Lover Girl song, where she referenced, you know, feeling loved and spoiled and other things. But things really shifted publicly April of 2026, when Megan announced that she broke up with Klay and accused him of cheating in statements on her Instagram story, where she said trust, fidelity, and respect were non-negotiable, and suggested that she had supported him through horrible mood swings during his basketball season, while he later questioned whether he could be monogamous. Now, Stephen A., he's going to, you know, jump in and defend Klay from the public backlash, and questioned again why Megan chose to basically air their relationship drama publicly, arguing that private issues should stay private. And Stephen A.'s comments, of course, sparked a lot of debate online, especially among fans who were kind of invested in watching them and seeing their posts and, you know, their love flourish online. Those fans, Stephen A.'s comments sparked a debate online with those fans, who felt Megan had every right to speak on her experience and her relationship, the result, her breakup. Now, Clay has not directly addressed the cheating allegations publicly. He is quiet. He has actually stayed pretty quiet online while the speculation has exploded across social media. There was even a time where supposedly there was a claim that WNBA player Lexi Brown was falsely accused of being involved with Clay. Now, Brown has taken to social media to say that she's received death threats, and she criticized Megan Thee Stallion and Clay for both not publicly shutting the rumors down sooner. So she's like, you know, why am I in it? But needless to say, this is essentially what's happening with their situation. I don't know. You're happy online, and then all of a sudden, you know, things change, and it's her social media, it's her page. She's entitled to post what she wants, you know, and she's entitled to update her fans and her following how she so pleases. Now, I am a little taken aback that Clay would say all of that after all of that, but at the same time, you know, he is who he is, and if he said what he said, I mean, that's, again, just like we said with the previous story with Michelle, the former first lady and former President Barack Obama, it's their relationship and it's their business. So why we choose the population, Gen Pop and even Stephen A choose to be invested is beyond me. I do understand reporting a story and updating, but like just being super invested is, you know, y'all can miss me with that one.
1: Yeah. Free.
0: I'll tell you why we're invested, because Megan made it public. And then she did it in such dramatic fashion. Yes, trust, fidelity, respect, they're non-negotiable. I absolutely agree with that. But then she said, cheating had me all around your family, playing house, got cold feet, I held you down. We didn't need to know all that. We saw that. But and you went ahead and exposed what was wrong with your relationship, and that it wasn't all micro bikinis and catfish and spaghetti. It was a real situation, and you were dealing with stuff just like he was probably dealing with stuff with her. But Megan had herself posted on her page every day, introduced her family or his family to her style of cooking, and got her daddy just sitting up at the table, his dad sitting up at the table grubbing, and Clay, you know, acting like she was, I was saying in my mind, she was auditioning to be a wife.
2: She wanted did say that she man. Was expecting an engagement. So,
0: well, you know, of course. But guess what's happening in that locker room? Guess what the men are saying around Clay? Are you really taking her seriously? Not that he shouldn't. That but excuse me, we just watched you stand on a stand, lie about the sexual partners you had and how many of them, because they asked her those questions. You had a whole relationship with a man who was involved with your ex-best friend. You have people creating narratives about you already. So you want a public figure like that, who very much probably treated you like you were probably the one. But I believe, and I have no proof of this, so this is my opinion, but I'm going to stand on it. He probably got talked out of asking her to marry him based on her past history. And you running around cooking and cleaning and doing all this stuff. And basically his point is, I just can't be monogamous. Sorry.
2: The one thing that I hate to see about it is that she wrapped up her Broadway debut early.
0: Like, why you stop working? That's when you throw yourself more into your work.
2: You had to go sit down. The breakup was getting to you that bad that you
0: sit at home and cry. Was he on the boat afterwards?
2: On Broadway. Come on now.
0: But with that boat, did you see what Clay Thompson did when he got on the boat? After she hit that send on Instagram, and he was in the sun on the boat on the water,
2: the stallion.
0: We're talking about what a beautiful day it was, and he just feels amazing.
2: It's the trolling.
0: It's okay. Petty.
2: Yeah.
0: So for Stephen A. Smith to have something to say, I'm not shocked at all. And quite frankly, I don't even care about these people. They have way too much money to be going through this publicly. Like, go. You know, have a conversation, whatever. But I think she's very hurt. And for that, I understand. And I don't revel in that. I don't laugh at that. Those are real emotions. Yeah. She was invested. He clearly was only invested to a point.
2: But did y'all see when they said that he looked like the PBS logo?
0: Yes. And now I can't unsee that because it's true. just put them side by somebody did it side by side, and I was flabbergasted.
2: For anything that came out of that, that was hilarious. So
0: the memes.
1: All right, now Q.
3: I'm so much less qualified to speak on this than my sisters, but
1: what do I say?
3: I'll try. I guess my position stems a little bit more from the Stephen A. Smith part of it, because so much of her trauma, you know, whether we want to call it that or not, has been very public. The case with Tory being shot, being dragged publicly, you know, from all directions, like the entire internet debating whether or not she was telling the truth. Some things she's telling the truth on, some things not. And then having to be back in the same spaces with all the people that accused her of lying about everything. And of course, nobody extending any apologies, you know, having to live life like that. I could not imagine, you know, Ramses, you know, I went through a very, very brief moment in my life where my heartbreak was public fodder with TMZ and Entertainment Tonight and all that. I could not hold up after a couple of days of tens of thousands of strangers calling me all kinds of names, never knowing my side of the story, never hearing me out, just dogging me, people I had never met before. And even some people that I had, you know, did just chose a side. And so I couldn't imagine having to go through something like that all the time. So when I see a platform like Stephen A's, like chiming in and kind of using this situation for content, because I understand Clay's a professional ball player, so that kind of gives Stephen A license. But what I'm noticing from Stephen A, and again, my sisters are far more qualified to speak on this than me, you know, a very talented broadcaster, probably one of the best of his generation. I won't take that away from him, but the lane that he keeps choosing when it comes to black women, I'm sorry that it bugs me so much, right? He has commentary on the choices that they should make, like from his perspective, like he would know, speculation, long monologues, no analysis, none of the things that he's proficient at. He doesn't speak on those things. And that there's some context there because he's just getting content. Content clicks, which for him is a profitable endeavor, but there's a cost to that content. And the cost gets paid in too many cases by black women whose names he interjects into his headlines. So, of course, there's a lot that none of us know. I won't join in on that. If Megan and Clay are over, you know, I hope while it lasted, they had something real and that they both had moments where they enjoyed it. If it's not, and I say if it's not because we see these public relationships fizzle out, burn, or crash and burn, so we think, and then we see them on said boat together in 2 months, you know, after the public outcry kind of goes away. I hope they get to figure out whatever they got going on without Stephen A giving his play-by-play on ESPN or otherwise.
1: Yeah. I realize that this is what we have to do, but this is, I love everything about what I do, but this is the part that I love the least. Talking about people's personal business, it just never, it doesn't feed my spirit at all. But I'm grateful that this story isn't necessarily about those two. It's about Stephen A. Smith, because at least that gives me a little bit more of an appropriate aperture into the story. And, you know, the one thing that I know above all else that I have a problem with, and there's many, but him saying, you know, you want a man to be dedicated to you, be worthy of being dedicated to. And experience has taught me that you can have a man that will, doesn't matter how dedicated you're worthy of being, he'll do what he wants to do. And then you can be a person with the worst possible past and meet a man that wants to give you the world. And if he wants to do it, he'll give it to you. And so I think that is kind of a little bit of victim blaming. And it's toxic energy. And I just don't love that Stephen A. Smith is kind of now known for putting so much toxicity into the cultural paradigm. You know, I wish we had a better do better segment to dedicate to him. But, you know, for now, that will suffice. I'd like to thank you both very much for your time and your insight. Once again, today's guests are BIN News anchors Morgan Wood and Bree Wood. And that's going to do it for us here at the QR Code. Today's show was produced by Chris Thompson. 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I'm your host, Ramses Jha. 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

0: from the Say Magazine studios in Bradenton, Florida. Welcome to Indigenous in Music. I'm your host, Larry Kay, from the Ho-Chunk Nation. Coming up in 30 minutes, we welcome back an artist who continues to push the boundaries and redefine her sound every step of the way. Chantal Dukart is back in our spotlight. 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She's an Indigenous artist known for blending jazz, soul, hip-hop, and experimental sound into something truly her own. She'll be stopping by to tell us all about it. So until then, let's get ready and start spinning you 2 hours of the best of tunes from our Indigenous musicians. 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
0: Time to get our party ride started. Jump on, we're heading over to Colorado. Music now from our guest, Chantal Dukart. This is Molly Mine.

Oh yeah, Chantel Ducart. Brand new. Hot off the press. That's Molly Mine off her new album, Chantel and the Dukes of Art. She'll be in our spotlight in 30 minutes. All right, let's head over to Las Vegas. Here's Sean Denae, All the Time.

0: That's music from Alakia. 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Here's Def I.
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samurai fighting aku katana something vocal. 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

ships, right by the cliffs anytime she drips and shifts. 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Like liquid rain and a ripple rain that uplift your pain. 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

That's Eclectic by Defi and Eric Lowe. All right, over to South Dakota. Here's Richie DeSursa, Shooting Star.

Yeah. Cause I could use a wish right now, a shooting star right now. Working really hard so I could buy a car right now. Working really hard to get to where you are right now. Working really hard for the deposit I have to put down. The deposit on top of the first month's rent too. Then after that, each month, I would have to follow through. And also starting now, I have to really learn how to budget so I can buy food and have something to put in an oven. I work hard for my gas money, I live by the gallon. Nobody wants to hire me because I'm a felon. I applied at a pizza place and they denied my application. They said my criminal record makes me look dangerous, even though I'm a changed man and I'm no longer dangerous. Would they still look at me the same way even if I was famous? Would they still look at me the same way even when I'm changing? It goes to show the times that we're living in are really crazy. So I'm praying someone will take a chance on me and let me prove myself with an opportunity and show you exactly everything I can be. But until then, I sit back and this is what I

I was looking for a job, trying to get back on my feet, but they wouldn't hire me without my state ID, so I had to make an appointment at the DMV and pay $30 for a new state ID. And even after I start working, I still have to wait 2 weeks for my first paycheck so I can buy something to eat. And then I have to make sure to put shoes on my feet, so that way I'm not walking barefoot in the street. And if you can't relate to me, I don't want to be your friend, because no matter what, you'll never understand the way I am, because you're spoon-fed. And I'm a real man struggling, I have real life problems, and you can't relate to none of it. You can't relate to me, I don't want to be your friend, because no matter what, you'll never understand the way I am, because you're spoon-fed.

That's music from It's Little Lee from Minneapolis, Minnesota, with Keith Sekola. Here's something brand new from Julian Taylor off his new album, Don't Let 'Em Get Inside Your Head, with Jim James.

That's music from the North Sound. Wash Me Away. They were in our spotlight a few weeks ago. You have to check them out. 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You can hear all of our past shows there. They're all archived for you. Jump into our circle. We're going to take a short break. And when we return, our guest, Chantel Ducart, will be in our spotlight. We'll be right back. We are the music makers, bringing the medicine that you need and makes you feel good. It all starts at indigenousandmusic.com.

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0: From the Say Magazine Studios in Bradenton, Florida, welcome to our Indigenous in Music Spotlight Interview. I'm Larry Kay. Today, from Colorado, by way of Alaska, we welcome back Chantal Ducart. She's an Indigenous artist, blending jazz, hip-hop, and experimental sound into something all her own. 3 years ago, she joined us with her album, Lady and the Champ. And today, she's back with the premiere, and we get to help her launch it with a new album, Chantal and the Dukes of Art. Ladies and gentlemen, let's welcome back Chantal Ducart to our Indigenous in Music Spotlight. Hi, Chantal.
1: Hey, how's it going, Larry?
0: I'm good. How's the weather over there in Denver?
1: It's moody. It's moody.
0: Yeah. Is it warm? Warming up?
1: It's been a off and on spring, but it was really cold yesterday, and it was cold today, too. It actually hailed. I went on a hike yesterday.
0: Wow. How cool.
1: We got whole little ice balls coming down from the skies.
0: So. Nice. Interesting. I'm from Minneapolis, Minnesota, so that's kind of weather we experienced up there. Down here in Florida, it's all heat.
1: Oh, yeah.
0: Yep. Have to come visit sometime.
1: I lived in Miami for 10 years, and I actually love Florida a lot.
0: Wow. Well, I'm glad to have you back on the show. You got new music. Why don't we start with an introduction? We have a lot of new listeners, so go ahead and hit the stage.
1: What's up, y'all? My name is Chantal Ducart. I'm based here in Denver. I'm originally from Alaska, and my roots are in the Tsimshian and Tsuk'piak tribes. And I am very excited to release my new album, Chantal and the Dukes of Art. It's bluesy, jazzy. I've got a reggae tune, a gospel tune, so a New Orleans beat. It's got a very wide expanse of different kinds of grooves, so I think there's really something for everyone.
0: Nice.
1: And yeah, it's a great album. I'm pretty proud of it.
0: Well, let's jump right into the album. Let's talk about what you're singing about.
1: So I think one of the most powerful stories on the album is a song called Future's Our Friend. It's a song of hope in times when things feel dark and finding the inner strength to change yourself when things look really bleak, which I think can speak to a lot of people now with what's going on in the country. And The song is about finding the strength inside of you to change yourself to help change society. So Future's Our Friend is a song I actually wrote in a dream. So I woke up, and in the dream I was walking down a river with two children, and we were singing the song, and I woke up and

0: Wrote it down as fast as I
1: Nice.
0: could.
1: Wow. Now, you've had another album in between Lady and the Champ. What's changed the most in you as an artist between these three projects?
0: Oh, I think I'm constantly changing and adapting. I feel like Shantron Universe, my last album, is more EDM and hip hop. And this album that's coming out has a full band in it. It has organ, ba upright bass, drums, even a bass clarinet on one song. And it's just kind of really focused about the songwriting more than it's not, there's no tricks happening on production. It's just really strong songwriting, and that's probably why I'm the most proud of it. And it was also fun to have the whole band in the studio once, and we like grilled out. I marinated some chicken, and we like played football on the break. So it was a really good vibe when we recorded the album, and I think that comes through on the tracks.
1: Nice. Now, Chantel and the Dukes of Art is a powerful name. Tell us what you can about that.
0: Chantel and the Dukes of Art is a title I actually came up with for my band when I was in college at the University of Miami, Florida. And actually, it's kind of funny. My marketing teacher, he told me he didn't like the name and it was a bad name, and I kept it anyways. And I've been operating with that as the name of my trio for a long time. So I chose that name for this album because this is the first album I did kind of in the old school way of recording where everybody got in the room at the same time
1: Nice.
0: and we did it together. So I feel like it has a very together, cohesive vibe of the band is there. And that's what my live band sounds like. So I wanted the title to reflect the recording approach, which was everybody in the room and we're all having a good time. So
1: All on stage at the same time. That's cool. Most people nowadays, they're transferring files over the internet, so it's good to have you all in one room.
0: It's got a very organic feel to it, and I'm really excited to share it this Friday.
1: Sure. And I'm happy to be a part of it. The album release. So this is going to be out brand new. So everybody listening to us, you're hearing it hot off the press. Now, who did you listen to growing up? What kind of music inspired you?
0: So I actually started as a classical pianist, and I was very inspired by the impressionist pianists, so Ravel and Debussy. And then I had a very strong fascination with folk classical music, for example, Béla Bartók. And actually, I'm working on new music that is very sounds very, very classical and kind of mystical. And so I'm actually getting back to my roots for my next album,
1: Right
0: doing
1: on.
0: some classical folk sounding music. So I'm pretty excited for that. I'm kind of, me, Larry. I'm kind of all over the place. I like techno, I like classical, I
1: I
0: like
1: hear
0: folk
1: it.
0: music.
1: Now you got
0: Like, yeah, I
1: reggae.
0: got a reggae track on Chantel and the Dukes of Art, so
1: Nice, I love it. I'm gonna have to play that for sure. You know
0: heck
1: it.
0: yeah. I was gonna say the reggae song's funny too because it's that song is about having empathy, and I wrote it for when I was having trouble finding patience for all my messy roommates.
1: Oh, there you go. I'm gonna have to listen to the words.
0: Yeah, it's for all the messy people out there.
1: Yeah, we got it. Chantel, do you have any advice for new and upcoming musicians that are breaking into the scene?
0: I would say put your phone down, stop scrolling, and get writing because I personally struggle with when I'm bored, I'll pick up my phone and just kind of mindlessly start scrolling. And that, I think about how many more albums I would have out right now if I hadn't spent hours a day or whatever, how much time scrolling, because I have to actually intentionally put my phone down and get that boredom back so that you feel the urge to create, because that's where inspiration, creativity happens, is actually from boredom. So if you don't allow your mind to get bored, then you're not gonna find the inspiration to create. So put your phone down, get back on your instrument, and get that spark back.
1: Bam. There you go. You're tuned
0: Okay.
1: in to Indigenous in Music with Larry Kay and Chantel Dukart. And her new album is out, Chantel and the Dukes of Art. 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Nice to have you on again and keeping us updated on the new music.
0: Yeah, good. Yeah.
1: Yes, and thank you for showing up tonight. Let me know when you want to come back again.
0: All right.
1: We're going to play you a track off her new album, Fresh Off the Press. Here is Show Me What Love Is.

0: That was music from Chantel Ducart, and that was Show Me What Love Is, off her new album, Chantel and the Dukes of Art, released this week. In case you're just tuning in, Chantel was just here and stopped by in our spotlight.
1: Welcome to Indigenous in Music.

0: Robin Cizik, Reactive. Yeah. Hey, if you ever want to get a hold of me, feel free to email me at larry@indigenousandmusic.com and I'll email you right back and hook us up over on LinkedIn. I'm Larry Knutson, the Ho-Chunk. We'll be right back.
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0: 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Johnny Ray Jones, Steamy Windows.

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2: I'm Dr. Anthony Lizowitz, and this is Climate Connections. There's nothing funny about the climate pollution caused by laughing gas, the anesthetic technically known as nitrous oxide.
3: Nitrous oxide is a very strong greenhouse gas.
2: Leonard Golden is chair of anesthesiology at Jacoby Medical Center and North Central Hospital in the Bronx. He says nitrous oxide has been used in hospitals for more than a century. It's often piped from central tanks into operating rooms, but a lot seeps out along the way.
3: A large amount, or even the majority of the gas, actually leaks out before it even gets to the patient through the pipelines.
2: So his hospitals and two others within the same health network have eliminated centrally piped nitrous oxide. Sudhir Jain, chief of anesthesiology at Bellevue Hospital in Manhattan, says doctors have access to portable tanks of it if needed. But
4: with the advances in pharmacology and the availability of other medications, it seemed to make sense that, hey, maybe we don't need to use this particular gas as much as we used to.
2: The doctors say the change is helping reduce climate pollution without compromising patient care.
4: You know, hopefully our example shows other people that this is possible.
2: Climate Connections is produced by the Yale Center for Environmental Communication. To learn more about climate change, visit climateconnections.org.
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0: Let's get ready. Our musical journey continues. Music now from Lisa LaRue. We'll be debuting her new album, Rematrination, next week. She'll be in our spotlight. Here's a new release from that album. Here is Ceremony Beyond the Fence.

That was music from Jam, Andrew Klingon. All right, cinematic. This is Breathe. He'll be in our spotlight in a few weeks.

That's music from the Tribes, Long Black Cadillac. Oh, yeah. I'm Larry Kay. I'm a tribal member of the Ho-Chunk Nation. I get to hang out with you guys every week right here on this fine station. All right, here we go. Shawnee Kish, Ride at Dawn.

Crystal Shawanda, Preaching Blues. Hey, right now, if you ever want to get a hold of me, you can email me, larry@indigenousandmusic.com, and I'll email you back. We can also hook it up over on Facebook, Instagram. Find me, Indigenous and Music, with Larry K. All right, here we go. Curtis.

0: That was music from Curtis Clear Sky and the Constellations. We're going to take a short break. We will be right back.
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It's time for the home stretch. Let's hook you up now with Levi Platero. Is there love?

Oh, yeah. Nathan Cunningham. Hey, I'd like to invite you over to our homepage, indigenousandmusicandarts.org. Stop on over. Visit our Two Buffalo Virtual Gallery, our Say Magazine Library. Come by and say hello. All right, we're heading up to South Dakota. Marty, Yankton Sioux Nation. Here's Indigenous.

0: That's Graham Jones, Ashes.
1: All right.
0: J.D. Crosstown, The Devil. I'm Larry Kay. We are indigenous in music. We're not messing around.

0: here feels great. I've overcome the judgment, I've overcome the hate. I don't chill with those serpents, don't negotiate with snakes. I just feel that it's worth it with no purpose, it's just fake, right?
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1: It's time to close the show. I'm going to hook you up with some Ducart reggae. Here's Hot and Cold off her brand new album, Chantel and the Dukes of Art.

0: Well, there you go. Another 2 hours of Indigenous and Music with me, Larry Kay from the Ho-Chunk Nation, bringing it to you every week right here on this fine station. I'd like to thank my guest, Chantel Dukart, for stopping by and letting us help premiere her brand new album, Chantel and the Dukes of Art. New pop, pop jazz. We love it. Next week, Lisa LaRue will be stopping by and will be debuting her brand new album, The Maitre Nation, will be in the spotlight. Thank you for tuning in to Indigenous in Music and supporting us and our musicians. Indigenous in Music has been produced by Larry Kay. Our engineer is Paul Salvatore. Our theme music is composed by Lenny Long. Today's show has been recorded at the Say Magazine Studios in Bradenton, Florida. 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Have yourself a good evening and a good night. Until next time, from all of us here at Indigenous in Music, adios.
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2: I'm Dr. Anthony Lizowitz, and this is Climate Connections. Electricity prices are rising across the country, but a group of organic farmers near Pittsburgh is less affected by these rising costs thanks to rooftop solar panels.
3: When you're creating that energy yourself, you have stability, and that's kind of what farmers like, is stability.
2: Nathan Holmes owns the grocery distribution company Three Rivers Grown, and he also helps manage Clarion River Organics, a cooperative of Amish farmers that supplies produce to stores in Pittsburgh and beyond. He says the warehouse where the co-op stores its crops has 3 walk-in coolers, which use a lot of energy.
3: Especially when it's 97 degrees outside and you're trying to keep produce at 34.
2: The warehouse was built with a south-facing roof, so solar panels could be added one day. 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That enabled them to finally invest in clean energy. Today, the solar panels have made their operation more climate-friendly and are saving them money on electricity.
3: For farmers to have cheap, secure electricity long-term is a good thing.
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1: We've got a lot to talk about today. Congresswoman Pramila Jayapal will be with us for the entire hour, former chair of the Congressional Progressive Caucus, a U.S. congresswoman. She represents the 7th District of the state of Washington. She's on the House Judiciary, Foreign Affairs, Budget, and committees, and is the former chair of the Congressional Progressive Caucus. Her website, jayapal.house.gov, J-A-Y-A-P-A-L. And her blue sky handle is pramilajayapal.bluesky.social. Representative Jayapal, welcome back to the program. It's so great to have you with us. What's on your mind today?
2: Thank you, Tom. There is so much. I don't even know where to start. Obviously, the war in Iran continues to be a top concern, both because of the chaos we've created, the danger we've put our troops in, and the cost to American taxpayers, both in terms of taxpayer dollars and in terms of rising gas prices, fertilizer prices, all the various aspects that of high prices that it is causing. Also thinking a lot about the Voting Rights Act and the Supreme Court's decision on Calais v. Louisiana, essentially the gutting of the Voting Rights Act and what that means for us to really be able to have free and fair elections, already with the challenges we were facing with big money coming in. But now this ruling that essentially says that it's fine to partisan gerrymander. And so we've been thinking a lot about that. And then obviously just continuing to look with stunning awe at the, not awe in a bad way, I should say, at the fact that the Republicans in Congress are trying to pass another $70 billion in funding for ICE and CBP, plus $1 billion for Trump's illegal renovation of the ballroom. And, you know, the reason I find that so stunning is because I just saw a report that almost 15% of folks in my state, my home state of Washington, have been kicked off of the Affordable Care Act because of the Republicans' refusal to extend the Affordable Care Act tax credits. And to say that people, you know, should deal with their rising health care costs after stripping Medicaid, stripping the ACA, but to spend another $70 billion for ICE and CBP when they still have $103 billion left from the big bad betrayal bill that the Republicans passed is just such disrespect. So anyway, wherever you want to start, I am ready.
1: There's a lot there, including, I call it the Jeffrey Epstein Memorial Dance Hall.
2: That too.
1: There you
2: yes,
1: go.
2: Right.
1: I have two specific questions for you I wanted to get into, you know, kind of host's privilege, I guess. And then, yeah, you know, we'll turn it over to our callers. A Democratic representative has, this being you, this is the headline over on Fox News. Dem representative admits to working with Mexico to sneak oil into Cuba despite blockade. Conservative accounts accuse the Washington Democrat, that would be you, of conspiring against the U.S. And they're calling for, you know, I don't know what they want to do to you. But, you know, what's going on with that?
2: Yeah, well, I took a trip to Cuba recently with Jonathan Jackson and, you know, have really been highlighting the humanitarian crisis that the illegal oil blockade that the United States, that Trump has launched against Cuba, the humanitarian crisis that it's created on the ground, as well as the longest running trade embargo in the history of the world with our restrictions on doing anything with Cuba and putting them on the SSOT, the state sponsor of terrorism list. And so I came back and I mentioned that I also met with a number of ambassadors from other Latin American and African countries while I was there, because part of our job as U.S. representatives is to hear about what impact U.S. foreign policy is having on countries around the world, on our allies like Mexico, like Brazil, Spain, other countries. And that has apparently been turned into that I was colluding with other foreign governments sneak shipments of oil to Cuba, which is absurd. And, you know, breaking news, as I said on social, breaking news, it is our right and our responsibility as members of Congress to meet with representatives of other governments to determine and discuss what impact U.S. foreign policy is having on them. And there is a huge impact, obviously, on Latin American countries, on countries around the world that our blockade of Cuba is having in addition to the Cuban people. Yeah. So it is unfortunate, though. I mean, I you know, it's serious. I mean, people are being, you know, people are threatening me that I should be shot, that I should be prosecuted for treason. I'm not backing down. I know exactly what my rights are as a member of Congress. Yeah. And I know exactly why I continue to stand up for the civilians in Cuba who are being hurt and, you know, for whom the threatened military action by the Trump administration on Cuba. He's threatened to take Cuba, as you may know, and also the longstanding embargo, but the latest fuel blockade. I'm going to continue to stand up and say that is not the way to achieve anything through military might and through these embargoes. It is really through negotiation between the United States government, the Trump administration, and the Cuban government. That is the only way to go forward, and that is what I have called for.
1: Yeah, we tried that at the Bay of Pigs. It didn't quite work. There's just no bottom to the faux outrage that these snowflakes on the right have. My other question, there was a really remarkable polling in swing districts across the United States showing that Medicare for All, which people had historically been skeptical of, you know, particularly after the whole Tea Party thing, you know, this grassroots effort sponsored by right-wing petrobillionaires to stop Obamacare. Medicare for All is now well above 50% in most polling and does even well among Republicans. And you've been one of the most outspoken people about Medicare for All. I'm curious your thoughts on where we're at with that and where we're going.
2: Well, that's exactly right. And I just saw some new polling from Navigator today. Also, it was more generally about the healthcare system. I mean, people understand that this is a sick care system designed to put profits in the pockets of giant insurance companies. I mean, that is, it was described by one participant in these polls that I was looking at today as being terminally ill. And that we need to completely rebuild it. And I think that is exactly why the support for Medicare for All has soared so much, because all of the attacks, false attacks, but attacks that the insurance companies used to lobby against Medicare for All, that it would cost too much, that you wouldn't have your choice of doctors, that you wouldn't be able to get care that you needed, all of those have fallen by the wayside because people are now paying $15,000 to $25,000 just for an insurance premium. That is before all the copays, deductibles, et cetera. And then on top of that, with insurance companies now vertically integrating the clinics, the pharmacies, everything, you actually are seeing people be denied by AI algorithms for their care. You know, they're not allowed to go to certain doctors and hospitals because they're, quote, out of network. The wait times are incredibly long. And by the way, if you don't have insurance at all, then the wait time is interminable. And so we have 27 million Americans. That was a couple of months ago. I think that number has probably gone up, that have no insurance whatsoever in the richest country in the world. And another 67 or so million who are underinsured, which means they have insurance, Tom, but they still can't afford their medical costs. And that's why we have hundreds of billions of dollars in medical debt. The United States of America is the only place in the world where you can go bankrupt because you get cancer. Yeah. And so the support for Medicare for All has just surged in swing districts. And they are getting the people on the right and some conservative Democrats who have been pushing against this because of insurance company money in, you know, in elections.
1: Yeah. I agree. I think it's changing.
2: It's changed. Yeah.
1: Tom, in Media, Pennsylvania, you're on the air with Representative Jayapal.
3: Speaking about health care and all these claims that are being made that Medicare for All 2025 is going to save money. There's never been a study done about the cost versus the expenses of anything nearly as expensive as Medicare for All 2025. Those 2020 studies, those programs are not nearly as extensive. So a lot of people are saying it's going to cost more and cause more delays. Now, to back up all these savings claims, do you support the Congressional Budget Office scoring Medicare for All 2025 and evaluating all of its potential costs versus its potential savings through different scenarios?
2: Yeah, thanks for the question, Tom. Absolutely. I mean, we had a CBO study, but as you point out, it's from several years ago. Every time, what it shows is that people do pay more in taxes. That is true. I mean, there's a way to have Medicare for All structured so that people contribute to it the same way you do to Medicare, right, or Social Security or anything else. And in that situation, we would save money overall for healthcare costs in the United States because administrative costs are so much lower when you don't have private insurance companies banking profit in their pockets. But also, the negotiating power of the U.S. government would be substantial to bring down the cost of prescription drugs, to bring down the cost of everything within the medical system. And so CBO has scored it before. They found exactly that. We do need an updated scoring because I actually think now, given the increase in costs that the United States is paying in healthcare, the savings will be even more. And by the way, Tom, one other thing is most of these studies do not estimate the cost savings of moving from curative care, right? When you get sick, you go to the doctor and you get treatment for it versus preventive care. Mm-hmm. If we were actually investing in preventive care early on, not only would we save enormous numbers of lives, but we would actually save a lot of costs because people would be diagnosed early. They would get the treatment they need early. They would get well care instead of sick care early and prevent diseases from occurring.
1: Yeah, I think I heard this morning on NPR, I was listening to it walking into work, that an estimated 40 million Americans are now postponing doctor's appointments simply because yes. they're concerned about the costs. They're not insured or they're underinsured or they don't want to pay the copay. And that is causing the cancer diagnoses and other diagnoses to happen, in some cases, beyond the point of treatability.
2: Well, actually, it's interesting you say that. A couple of years ago, I think it was 3 years ago, Stanford University did a study because they found that the rates of people being diagnosed with cancer surged at the age of 65. And so they wanted to find out why. And what they found is that people waited until they got on Medicare to go to the doctor.
1: Because it's free. Yeah.
2: Yeah, exactly.
1: Amazing. Roger in Seattle, you're on the air with, I believe, you're a member of Congress.
4: My suggestion or question for the representative today, though, is to help our neighbor, Susan DelBene, in the district right above us, in the north of us, who's chair of the DCCC. Tom has a very good suggestion about building the Democratic bench, in that we challenge all Republicans, whether it be dog catcher, on up to the senator. And so I'm sure if one of his listeners decides to go and challenge such a Republican, they would have their first interest. But what would you suggest as number 2, 3, and 4, maybe to back up their, I'm not against abortion. Oh, I'm not against immigration. Oh, I'm not against the Iran war, like the president. So what would you suggest would be a good comeback as the Republican candidate for dog catcher, maybe doesn't pay that much attention to national politics?
1: Yeah,
4: what would be a good way to challenge him?
2: Well, I think it just is really showing exactly what the Republican Party has said and stands for, because they keep taking these crazy votes that not only limit abortion nationwide, but also try to limit contraception nationwide. You know, we can go through issue after issue and show what the Republican Party at the federal level and at the local level, if you're talking about local races, many of them also support. And so I think it's pretty easy to point out the complete disconnect between today's Republican Party, what they care about, what they vote for, and what the American people care about. And so we are taking on Republican districts across the country. There are more and more where we have real shots of switching it. And part of that comes from new voters who are finally coming back in because we have candidates who are populists, who are talking to them. We have a great candidate, for example, in Nebraska, John Kavanaugh. And in fact, he's such a popular candidate in a competitive primary that Republicans are attacking him because they believe he will be the best candidate to beat the Republican in the general election. So we've got a number of candidates like that we're supporting. And I think it is easy now to show how the Big Bad Betrayal Bill slashed health care, one of the top priorities for Americans, as we've been talking about, that they have done nothing to lower costs on day one, as Trump promised, that ICE is incredibly unpopular in swing districts, blue districts, red districts across the country, and yet they keep spending money on ICE and CBP instead of lowering gas prices, lowering healthcare costs. And so that's the contrast we need to continue to draw. And I think we're doing it pretty well, as you see in the polls. But we also then have to, you know, I always say we can't just be an opposition party. We also have to be a proposition party, and we have to show what we are fighting for. And that's why something like Medicare for All, my bill, is so critically important, because we have a solution. We just have to get enough people in and take control to be able to win those solutions.
1: We just have about 30 seconds to a hard break here. Are you optimistic about November in light of this Supreme Court decision?
2: I mean, I was before Louisiana v. Calais. I still am. I still believe we can win back the House, and that the redistricting fight, you know, we won the first round before Louisiana v. Calais happened. Now, of course, that's emboldened them to go back and try to redraw maps across the South, but also in places like Virginia, where, you know, where we believed we had a redistricting map that would survive a challenge. And so it's going to be tight. And that's why I just keep urging, you know, I use my platform to organize, as you know, Tom, I keep urging people to stay engaged, to not feel powerless, to not feel hopeless, because hopelessness and powerlessness are tools of the oppressor. And hope is a discipline, and we have to keep working at it.
1: Amen. So well said. Thank you. Mike in Elyria, Ohio, you are on the air with Representative Jayapal.
5: FDR saying we have nothing to fear but fear itself. Isn't that what everybody's doing to the American people right now? That's my comment. And the question is, if the American consumer is driving the GDP with the tariffs and stuff, aren't we kind of skewing the GDP?
2: Yes. First of all, your quote, thank you for that. I think this is really the gist of the Trump administration's efforts against the American people, is just to make people afraid and quiet and compliant. And for us, we have to counter that. I think in terms of, you know, if you look at what's happening, consumer sentiment is at the lowest level it's ever been. The tariffs combined with, you know, the continued rising gas prices have had such a massive impact. And then you add to that all the cuts to things like LIHEAP, which is the federal government's assistance program for energy, for electricity for vulnerable families across the country, or you add to that the slashing of Medicaid cuts. And what you see is this complete collapse of the economic system for working people. Now, the stock market continues to go up, but as you know, the stock market is not a reflection. I mean, a lot of that is reflected in what people are betting on for the future, right? And how they're making money off of whatever they think stocks are going to do. But that's for very few number of people that actually invest in the stock market. So we look at consumer confidence. We look at all these other ways that families are evaluating their day-to-day needs. And I think that's really, you see this administration have done absolutely nothing to help and everything to hurt.
1: Debbie in Derry, New Hampshire, you're on the air with Representative Jayapal.
6: My husband doesn't follow politics like I do, but he knows who you are, and he loves you, just like I love you. You are such a fighter for us, and I'm on the opposite side of the country from you, being in New Hampshire, but I admire you from afar. Thank you so much for all of your fighting. I saw you the other day giving it to somebody. You didn't give it in. I don't even remember who that was you were arguing with, but I love your passion. I mean, I'm just nervous talking to you because I admire you so much.
1: Is that it, Debbie? No, no question.
6: Thank you for all you do.
1: Yeah, okay. Thank you. Representative Jayapal, you can respond or we can go to Bill.
2: Oh, I just want to say thank you, Debbie, and thank you to your husband as well. Look, I just think that I know exactly why I'm in politics, is to make the country better for working people across the country, and I'm willing to take on anybody who comes at me and tries to take on working people. So I'm going to keep doing that, and I so appreciate your support.
1: There you go. Beachside Bill in Orlando, Florida. Bill, you're on the air with Representative Jayapal.
7: First, let me say thank you to for allowing the Epstein survivors to stand behind Pam Bondi as you challenged her there that day. I want to commend you for it. That was brave, and to the survivors as well. She never did turn around. I'd just like to follow up on her Pam Bondi's successor, and that's Senator Ashley Moody. And, you know, in 2019, she became Florida's attorney general. And, you know, she was probably handed all the files here in Florida, which I believe some never saw the light of day. So my question is, could someone please approach her or ask her or confront her or whatever it takes with a group of you to find out what she knows about the Epstein files? How's that?
2: Thank you. I will raise that to the Oversight Committee, Robert Garcia, the ranking Democrat, and see if there's a way to get her to testify or to convey whatever she knows from Florida. I know there's some efforts that we are making within the Democratic Women's Caucus and the Oversight Committee to actually, you know, go to Florida, because we know that so much of what happened happened in Florida. Look, I just say it's been an absolute honor and privilege to work with these survivors. I work with them very, very, very closely on a number of different pieces of this massive cover-up of pedophiles and predators. And it has really, it's just strengthened my faith in the courage and the resilience of them as survivors, but also survivors across the country. I mean, so many women are coming forward now because they've seen the Epstein survivors come forward. Mm-hmm. And we are starting to tackle this massive problem. But on Senator Moody, she's one of the ones that attacked me on Fox News on the Cuba thing. So that's really the only way that I know much about her. But I'll certainly bring your suggestion forward. Thank you, Bill.
1: Adele in Villa Park, Illinois. You're on the air with Representative Jayapal.
8: Ditto on all those other wonderful comments. Thank you for representing We the People. I'm involved in a very active indivisible group just north of Chicago. We're very concerned about the amount of detention concentration camps that are being built, planned to be built, and are built in relation to the amount of detainees already in, planned on being in. And the numbers are like a million, I would say, empty beds, for lack of a better word. And we're just wondering, are those for us? Are those being planned for us? We're very concerned. Thank you.
2: Yeah, thank you so much, Adele. I'm the top Democrat on the Immigration Subcommittee, so this is near and dear to my heart. And I've had a bill ever since I got into Congress that we've updated and is even more urgent to end this private, for-profit incarceration of immigrants. It's an immigrant incarceration industrial complex. And the sole benefit of it is to provide profits to these for-profit contractors. Now, primarily three big detention contractors, but now a whole host of other people who are benefiting, profiting off of the contracts that those contractors give out, whether it's for food, medical care, et cetera, and then don't provide those services. I mean, we have had more deaths in immigrant detention centers in just the 14 months since Trump came into office than in the decade before. Wow. And these deaths are reported to me. Every time there's a reported death in a detention center, I get notified of it. So we keep very close track of this. We are now at about 60,000 immigrants who are detained every single night in a detention facility. And the vast majority of those, even by ICE's own statistics, have never committed any kind of a crime. Because remember, immigration is a civil system. It is not a criminal system. It is a civil system. And the mass detention policies of the Trump administration were just ruled unlawful by both the 11th Circuit and another circuit just before that. And so I think that these cases will probably go to the Supreme Court. But rounding up anyone who happens to look immigrant, who happens to speak another language, by the way, I don't even know what look immigrant is, but that's the way they talk about it. is absolutely outrageous. And we see that it's not people who just don't have documented status. It's also legal permanent residents. It's U.S. citizens. It's people with visas. It's people standing on street corners speaking Spanish. And so we have to fundamentally shift the detention system. I've got a bill called Dignity for Detained Immigrants. Please look it up. And if you're a member of Congress, is
0: you're
2: not
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2: on it,
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1: Thank you.
2: I'll do my plug again. Dignity for Detained Immigrants. Please check to see if your member of Congress is on it and ask them to sign up.
1: There you go. Okay. Pat in Albuquerque, New Mexico, you are on the air with Representative Jaipal.
9: Hi. Good morning. What a privilege. Although I got to admit that as a mid-60s baby boomer and a lifelong Democrat, a liberal, a moderate, I have more disgust for the two of you than I do for even MAGA. We know that Madani is a bona fide, irrefutable Muslim jihadist, and now comes Graham Plattner, who has a Nazi tattoo. And if you were to give
1: me a question, Pat?
9: I do have a question. Okay. I have a question for you and for her, and I want to know what do I say to my Jewish brothers and sisters? What do you think? I want to know what the congresswoman thinks about somebody that's a bona fide Nazi running for the U.S. Senate.
1: Okay. I think he's talking about that tattoo that Graham Plattner got when he was a young man in the Army that he said he didn't. It was skull and crossbones, which has a lot of different meanings, including to the Nazis. But anyhow, what say you?
2: I have read all about what Graham Plattner said. He's gotten rid of those tattoos mm-hmm. in spite of, you know, the fact that you said it's they've been misinterpreted. But he didn't want to have any doubt about where he stands on it. And I would just say we should just continue to take on anti-Semitism in a real way, not weaponize it and try to use it as Republicans have been doing.
1: Yeah. And I love Graham Plattner. I think he's great. Pastor John in Guilford, Connecticut, you are on the air with Representative Jaipal.
10: Congresswoman, could you please help the Democrats respond to the Southern strategy? Racism hurts white people. You have more poor whites than blacks. A great example is in Tom's book, The Hidden History of American Healthcare, how he magnificently explains how racism and greed and the oligarchy have caused people to not want to have, you know, Medicaid for all. I think we have an opportunity with the – I think the Supreme Court made a mistake. We have an opportunity to bring – with this redistricting, to bring our white brothers and sisters who have been voting against themselves to vote in their own interests.
1: Can we all vote together, I guess?
2: Yeah. Well, that's definitely what we're trying for. And I do think you're right. And I think that we often talk about racism as hurting, you know, black people and brown people, which, of course, is true. But it also hurts everybody. I think that's a legitimate point in sort of extending what dividing us in that way does. And so I think James Tallarico, others in running in the South are continuing to make some of those points. And at the same time, I think we have to continue to acknowledge the, you know, incredible burden on black people in the South that have experienced this for so long. So I think it's both of it, you know, it's both of them together, and we have to build the coalitions, absolutely, that Pastor John is talking about. And white folks need to see themselves very much a part of this. When you look at Medicaid cuts in the South, it is a lot of white people in very Republican red states who are also being hurt by Medicaid cuts. So yes, I'm all in for the strategy. And if only everybody would read your essays and your books, Tom, maybe we'd be in a better place.
1: Thanks for the plug. CJ in Shreveport, Louisiana, you are on the air with Representative Jaipal.
11: Do you think maybe the justices that are on the Supreme and other federal courts that were that the Federalist Society had any role in appointing, that they're there unconstitutionally? Because I don't see a place in the Constitution where it says an outside agency can even provide advice. Presidents nominate by and with the advice and consent of only the Senate appoint justices. Furthermore, the Constitution pretty much ends, the last legally active text is, but no religious test shall ever be required as a qualification to to any office or public trust under the United States. And yet, pretty much every justice that Leonard Leono has had a chance to
1: appoint
11: has been his religion.
1: I'm down to a minute and a half here. Your question?
11: Okay. Yeah, that's my

0: enforceable ethics standards. And so this is part of the problem. You know, the Federalist Society proposes their judges, and then those judges are completely beholden to them. They take all kinds of luxury RVs, trips to, you know, islands, et cetera, as their payment for ruling on cases that are before them that they clearly have conflicts of interest in and need to recuse themselves from, but they don't. So I think that there's a real Supreme Court structural reform that I'm focused on and that has to be part of a set of things that we do when we have power back.
1: Yeah, and let's hope that happens. We just have about 15 seconds. Your thoughts as we go into this next few weeks?
0: Well, look, I think the chaos is just ongoing, and I would tell people find ways to remind yourself of what we stand for as a country. Find ways to just inspire yourself through this program, through other actions on the ground with groups that keep you engaged, keep you informed, because that is the most important thing we have to do. And as I said before, hope is a discipline. We have to work at it. So I think let's stay hopeful, stay committed, and let's get this done.
1: There you go. Thank you. Representative Jayapal, it is always such a treat when you come on the program. Thank you so much for dropping by.
0: Thank you, Tom. Great to be with you.
1: Thank you. On the other side of the break, Phil Ettner, live from Ukraine, will be with us. Stick around.
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1: Our book today in the Tom Hartman Book Club is Driving While Brown, Sheriff Joe Arpaio versus the Latino Resistance by Terry Green Sterling and Jude Joffe Block. And this is from the preface. On June 2017, Joe Arpaio, the former sheriff of Maricopa County, Arizona, was feted in a hotel ballroom in Scottsdale. In his 85th birthday, the mostly white and elderly guests sipped drinks from the cash bar and bid on the raffle prize, a gun that shot pepper gel, flares, and rubber bullets. A birthday cake decorated with chocolate badges sat on one table. A slotted cardboard box called a wishing well perched on another. Guests were encouraged to deposit a donation into the wishing well to help pay the legal bills of the man once known as America's toughest sheriff, who would soon go on trial for criminal contempt of court. Arpaio had violated a judge's order to stop arresting unauthorized immigrants who had committed no crimes and turning them over for deportation. We attended Arpaio's birthday fundraiser as journalists researching this book. We sat with several guests at a round table with a red, white, and blue 4th of July themed centerpiece. One woman with gray hair and blue eyes glared at us as though we couldn't be trusted. She told us she had picked corn as a teenager in the Midwest. Now, she said, unauthorized immigrants had taken those corn-picking jobs from Americans. She told us she knew also, on good authority, that unauthorized immigrants stole videos from video stores. The solution was to throw illegals out of the country, which is why she supported Joe Arpaio. Arpaio, a slightly hunched, bespectacled man dressed in a blazer and slacks, and his wife, Ava, wearing a black dress and flats, stood near the birthday cake. He whacked out the candle flames with a knife like Zorro, and then he blew them out. At the time, President Donald Trump had been in office for 6 months. As usual, Arpaio told the crowd he was an early, avid supporter of Trump's candidacy, thus branding himself as a crucial player in the ascendancy of the far-right wing of the Republican Party and the Trump presidency. He noted, too, that both he and Trump were under attack. He'd become convinced that he and Trump were both victims of a conspiratorial liberal news media and shadowy Obama holdovers in the federal government. Arpaio singled us out, as he often did when we attended his events and press conferences, as journalists writing a hit piece book about him. I've got to be careful, he said, pointing at us. They are hoping I get convicted and go to jail so they can sell more books. He was referring to his criminal trial scheduled later that month. Should a judge find Arpaio guilty, there was a remote possibility that the former sheriff might do time in a federal prison. We had no stake in the outcome of the trial, and because Arpaio frequently labeled us as hostile journalists at his events, we were used to the audience reaction, glares mostly, and surprised, uncomfortable laughter. We understood, too, that Arpaio was manipulating his audience to paint himself as a victim of the news media. In fact, he craved media attention, and he spent most of his career seeking it out. Privately, he was friendly with us. Over the 4 years we reported

0: this book together, and for several years before that, in our individual capacity as Phoenix-based journalists, Arpaio granted us interviews at a number of his places, in his home, in his office, in his tent city jail, before and after press conferences, in airports and on airplanes, at a film festival, at election night parties, and throughout the 2016 Republican National Convention. People often asked us how we'd gotten so much access to such a well-known, polarizing figure in American politics. The answer was simple. We asked for interviews and we showed up at events. Our goal was to understand Arpaio's motivations and include his perspective. We wanted to tell his side of the story in connection with the central narrative in this book, his immigration crackdowns as Maricopa County Sheriff. We also sought his reactions to the Latino-led movement that was determined to bring him down. Arpaio was eager to share his talking points. We understood he did not always tell us the truth. We confronted him with his inconsistencies. We also confronted him with the misery and terror he'd caused immigrant families and American citizens of Latino descent. His agency had engaged in systemic racial profiling and had enabled the deportation of tens of thousands of immigrants, many permanently. When asked about this, he shifted the blame to the immigrants themselves for being in this country without papers. This book is not a biography of Joe Arpaio. Instead, it is a story of the human consequences of his relentless immigration enforcement in Maricopa County. It tells the story of two movements on opposite sides of the immigration divide. It is about a coalition of Maricopa County residents, many of them Americans of Mexican descent or born in Mexico, who rose up against Arpaio. They include Lydia Guzman, Carlos Garcia, Alfredo Gutierrez, Danny Ortega, Mary Rose Wilcox, and Sal Reza. It's also about Arpaio himself, along with his political allies, Russell Pierce and Andrew Thomas, his deputies and staffers, and loyal supporters like Catherine Kober and Barb Heller, who felt that the United States was threatened by unauthorized immigrants and were comforted by the sheriff's crackdowns. As the bitter immigration divide pioneered in Arizona spreads, and as the country grapples with discriminatory policing against communities of color, this book is about what Arizona can teach the rest of the nation. The book, Driving While Brown, by Sterling and Joffe Block. On the line with us, our buddy Phil Ittner, the veteran war correspondent based out of Kyiv, Ukraine. He has a great newsletter, On the Edge, our podcast. Philip Ittner on YouTube, Ittner Philip on social media. Phil, welcome back. How are things in Ukraine this week? And how are you?
1: Things in Ukraine are kind of tense. We are swiftly approaching May 9th, which is a major mark on the calendar within Russia in particular, but in the entire former Soviet Union, Victory Day over Nazi Germany. And there's been some to-ing and fro-ing between Kiev and Moscow about a potential ceasefire. Ukrainians offered a ceasefire starting from, I think it was the 4th through the 9th, which the Russians violated. And then the Kiev government said, well, if you're going to do that, then, you know, we hold the, we contend that there will be no ceasefire on the 8th or 9th. To which, and again, I say this is to-ing and fro-ing, to which Moscow responded, should Kiev do anything on the 8th and the 9th, these two, basically holy days in Russia, that they will flatten Kiev. And they are warning foreign nationals and diplomats and the like to leave the Ukrainian capital. Because they should something happen, they will initiate some sort of onslaught. At least that's what they're saying.
0: Trump is still withholding the air defense system.
1: That's right, and we are still woefully short of air defense, due in no small part because of the Trump administration. not sending what
0: kissing Putin's ass. Let's call it what it is.
1: Yeah, yeah, yeah. So it's we are waiting for that other shoe to drop. A lot of people here in Kiev do expect that this weekend there will be some form of an attack. Mm-hmm. And it's just the war continues to take so much from the people of this country. I mean, we have a member of our own team at the show, at the On the Edge show that I produce, who sadly has been mobilized, and we have lost him to the war. He is going to go to training, and then he'll go to the front lines. He leaves behind a young wife and an 18-month-old baby. God knows when he'll see that baby again. And here's hoping he does obviously survive and make it through the actual combat and being on the front lines. But he will have missed months of his child's early years, this very early stage in life. And war, we may be, well, certainly the Russians, but the entire world marking the end of the terrible cost of World War II this weekend. But as someone who has covered war for 30 years and had my fifth birthday in the war zone last week, it you realize that war is this insatiable beast that just takes and takes and takes and takes, and the Ukrainians didn't want any of this, and it's been thrust on them. And I would argue that we in the West, but in particular our own nation, the United States, has been woefully deficient in defending people from a war that they did not want. And that is the theme of this week's episode. We are still, even without our beloved teammate, as he boards a train and leaves his family behind, we are still going to put out content. And this Sunday's episode is one that I urge everybody to watch. It is a growing problem and a story that is gaining traction. It surrounds the town of Alishke in southeastern Ukraine. It's the other side of the river from a major Ukrainian city called Kherson. Kherson is it is a province or an oblast that is divided halfway by the river, a geographic barrier. One side is held by the Russians and one side is held by the Ukrainians. And we are increasingly hearing stories of people who are escaping from that eastern side of the river, the Russian-occupied side of the oblast, as they have to sneak their way up through Russia and then cross over into Belarus. And the only open border crossing between that area and the former Soviet Union is via Russia into Belarus and then down into Ukraine. And we are increasingly hearing stories from this region, this Alishka region, of horrific war crimes that are happening. And, I urge everybody to watch this Sunday, but it is a story that is growing in traction. The Ministry of Foreign Affairs here in Kiev has put out an announcement, has put out a declaration calling on war crimes investigations to be conducted, because we're hearing stories of, and I don't want to get too graphic here, but there's, it's a war, so unfortunately...
0: Murders and rapes, I'm assuming.
1: Bodies lying in the streets, stacked up like... stacked up like cordwood.
2: Oh, God.
1: Animals in the street, you know, doing what animals do. Mm-hmm.
2: Eating the bodies. Yeah.
1: Bodies.
2: Yeah.
1: Eating the bodies, torture, going door to door, searching people's phones. And if there's anything suspicious, they disappear for God knows how long. Mm-hmm. And it's horrific yeah. stories that are only eking out, you know, because the Russians control information so strongly in that region, and hopefully will contribute in some small way to bringing attention to this, because yeah. This war is, as it drags on and on, we just keep hearing more and more of how horrific the Russians are. Yeah,
0: it is a brutal Russian dictatorship, and Putin is, officially recruiting rapists and murderers and sending them to the front line to commit rape and murder. I mean, it's mind-boggling. Phil, I heard last week a news report that the Polish social media, Polish Facebook, Polish Telegram, Polish X, whatever, I don't know what the predominant social media in Poland is, but that it has been heavily hit over the last 6 months by Russian trolls pretending to be Poles, claiming that Ukrainian immigrants who have fled the fighting, apparently there's several million Ukrainians in Poland now, that these Ukrainian immigrants are committing robberies and rapes and running prostitution rings and things like this. And, while, of course, there's going to be some small amount of that, the point has been to just turn this into, like the way Fox News was hysterical about the caravans are coming from the south, And the result has been a success for the Russian propaganda effort. Poland is turning, and the Polish politicians are essentially being forced to turn against the Ukrainian refugees. What do you know about this, and how's that playing out? We have, by the way, about 2 minutes.
1: Yeah, well, we certainly know that the Russians are conducting an information warfare campaign in Poland, in particular, because they want to drive a wedge between Ukraine and Poland, and the two countries have a very troubled past, Poland and Ukraine. They've fought wars against one another. They've had all sorts of differences, and there's the problem with trade, because Ukraine trying to get into the European market is a competitor to Poland. But there had been in the past an effort to reconcile the two countries, and Russia knows this very well. So they know the cracks and the seams, and they try to exacerbate it to divide and conquer. This is one of the tactics that Russia does, and they do it in America, they do it in Western Europe. One of Russia's most prevalent tactic is to divide and conquer. They were very active in the Brexit movement to break Britain away from the European Union,
0: and successful.
1: They are very active. And successful, and they are very active in the propaganda that they feed to, unfortunately, even within the cabinet, within the administration, this idea that NATO and America should split because they have different interests. These are things that Russia exacerbates because they realize that but on their own, they can't win in a conflict. But if they have to go against allies who are united against their aggression, then they will not win. And this is something we need to be well aware of. And I'm afraid that that Moscow and the military intelligence warfare operations that they conduct have been quite effective in our own country, in the United States of America.
0: For God's sakes. According to Robert Mueller, they put Trump into office in 2016.
1: And I am one of those who believe firmly that that is true, that they that they were instrumental in getting Trump into office, and we all know the consequences of that. So as this war continues and as we go into our fifth year,
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1: The victory day, we need to think about this.
2: Phil Edner, check out his On the Edge podcast and his work over on YouTube. Thank you, Phil.
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2: Did you see Trump's latest grift? They're naming an airport after him in Palm Beach, and he's going to be selling Trump airport merchandise. Oh, my God. Keith in Newcastle, Wyoming. Hey, Keith, let's try it again.
4: Why do you think New York hasn't done any redistricting? Because my understanding that back in 2022 or 2024, kind of laid down and didn't want to stick up for the legislative districts at all. And I just wonder why they're not doing anything right now.
2: The Democratic Party in New York State has not had the best reputation since the days of Tammany Hall, you know, back in the 19-teens and 20s. I'm not a New Yorker. I don't know that much about it. My best friend lived in New York his whole life, so I, you know, I'd hear complaints, and I've spent a fair amount of time in Manhattan. But I suspect it has to do with the fact that it's a huge state with a very, very large population, and the Democratic Party in New York is very diverse, and I don't mean racially, although that's true, but it's very diverse in that there are some very wealthy people in the Democratic Party who are very conservative, and then there's a lot of very poor people in the Democratic Party who are very progressive, and mixed over of both. But the party has never, that I can recall, really spoken with one voice about these kinds of issues that have to do with taking on Republicans. And, you know, and Kathy Hochul has always been kind of one of these middle-of-the-road people. My sense of it is that lately the Democrats in New York State have been growing more of a spine, but this Calais decision that the Supreme Court just did saying that, you know, you can now just eliminate black voting districts altogether, that you're going to have the entire Confederacy is no longer going to have even one black person elected to Congress. We're going to go right back to where we were in the 1890s through the 1960s. And that should be causing states like New York to say, okay, screw that. We're going to eliminate all the red districts in our state. And just, you know, there needs to be, I think, an all-out gerrymandering war going on over the next 3 years, because we're not going to get a federal legislation to end gerrymandering until you've got a Democrat in the White House. We've got more population. The blue states have more population than the red states. We should be able to pull this off. It's just a matter of political will. And this is why, if you live in New York State, and well, you live in Wyoming, but you know, wherever, you know, if you live in a state where you've got Democrats in charge, you know, let your local Democrats know, your state representative, your state senator, your governor, know that you want to see your state engaged in the battle. I mean, you know, the Republicans have declared a war. It's time to fight back.
4: Oh yeah, and I was just so happy that Governor Newsom did what he did. You know, he wasn't going to let, you know, Trump just run roughshod right over him.
2: Yeah.
4: So, you know, it's just, I think you're right, though. I think that, you know, the political will in New York just isn't there yet.
2: Yeah, yeah.
4: And that's of course, what we need.
2: Yeah, that certainly seems to be the case to me, Keith. I think that that's exactly what's going on. Kathy in the Lehigh Valley, Pennsylvania. Hey, Kathy, what's up?
5: What I'm calling about today is our PA 7's congressional district. We have one of the most contentious runs for Congress.
2: Mm-hmm.
5: The incumbent is this Republican who is a Trump lackey. His name is Ryan McKenzie. And what the Democrats decided to do in this area was get behind somebody before the general election, before the primary. And the people here are so annoyed. So they pick this blue collar guy. I don't want to mention his name. But there's three other candidates who are as equal, if not even more qualified than him. But so, you know, they're saying, oh, he's endorsed by this person and this person. And it just really stinks. You know, the way the DNC gets behind people, like the 2016 election when Bernie was doing so good that you know, he could have won that election had he been selected. And then all of a sudden it was Hillary. They threw all their weight on Hillary. And, oh, that was so upsetting for me.
2: Yeah, me too. I remember it well, Kathy. So what about Pennsylvania 7? Is there something we need to know or do?
5: There's just more qualified candidates. Yeah. Right now we have a candidate who is Lamont LeClure, who was county executive for like two terms. He's been involved in a lot of things and saving money.
2: I get it. So your objection basically is that the Democratic Party is putting its thumb on the scale for a single candidate in a primary.
5: Exactly. Yeah, and then they find out this stuff out about them afterwards.
2: They
5: red flags come up.
2: Yeah, exactly. They shouldn't be doing that. I'm with you. It's why I don't put primary candidates on this program. I think that should be up to the people. Kathy, thank you for the call. Carl in Virginia Beach, Virginia. Hey, Carl, what's up?
6: I didn't hear anybody bring up the fact why Trump did a 180 on the American Protection Plan, where he was going to escort ships out of the Strait.
2: He did a 180 because the Saudis denied him overflight privileges and landing privileges and kicked us out of the Bin Sultan Air Force Base. And they did that because 6 weeks ago, at a Saudi-sponsored event, Donald Trump publicly said that he had Mohammed bin Salman, the dictator of Saudi Arabia, quote, kissing my ass. That was his phrase. I mean, he insulted the leader of Saudi Arabia. So the Saudis are saying, hey, screw this. We're out of here. That's why they can't. That's why they pulled the LIV Golf Tour, which was pouring hundreds of millions of dollars into Trump properties.
6: Right. And from what I understand, other European countries are also banning U.S. Airspace.
2: Spain and England both refused to allow use of their bases. I think Spain banned overflights. I'd have to go back and fact check that one. Carl, thank you for the call.
6: They better look out for the bone saw.
2: Yeah, there you go. Carl, thank you. And thanks for being with us today. We'll be back tomorrow, same time, same place. In the meantime, don't forget, democracy is not a spectator sport. It requires all of us, and that includes you. So get out there, get active, tag, you're it. Have a great afternoon. Be good to yourself and the folks around you. Stay safe, eat well, get your exercise. We got a big job ahead of us this fall. I'll catch up with you tomorrow.
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7: I'm Dr. Anthony Lizewitz, and this is Climate Connections. In the summer of 2018, record-setting rain drenched northeastern Pennsylvania.
8: We probably had thousands and thousands of dollars worth of crops just rot in the field because the water could no longer drain.
7: Liz Krug owns Endless Roots Farm, a 10-acre vegetable and egg farm. She says as the climate warms, periods of extreme rain, which can flood fields and wash away soil, are becoming more common. To adapt, she applies mulch and plants cover crops in the off-season, which helps her soil absorb more water. And in one heavily sloped area of her farm where erosion is a big problem, she plans to plant blueberry bushes to help stabilize the soil and provide a new source of revenue. But all of this costs money, and the expense can be too high for small farms that run on narrow profit margins. Krug was awarded funds from the USDA's Climate Smart Commodities Program to help cover the costs, but the Trump administration canceled the program, and much of the promised money never came. She's still doing what she can to adapt to climate change.
8: But we're kind of out here on our own, and it's at our own dollars.
7: Which makes it harder for her business to thrive as the climate warms. Climate Connections is produced by the Yale Center for Environmental Communication. To learn more about climate change, visit climateconnections.org. What is climate change? How is it affecting our lives? And what can we do about it? We'll connect the dots, from energy to extreme weather, public health, and more. I'm Dr. Anthony Lizewitz. 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

0: Welcome to Counterspin, your weekly look behind the headlines. I'm Janine Jackson. This week on Counterspin, in 2023, the group Media Matters reported that social media platform X was placing ads for major brands like Apple and IBM alongside content touting Hitler and the Nazi Party, despite the claim of X's CEO that brands are protected from the risk of being next to toxic posts. Musk threatened a thermonuclear lawsuit against Media Matters for reporting the truth, and many in state and federal government were happy to take that work on. 3 years and several court cases later, Media Matters announced victory in what wound up being Media Matters versus Federal Trade Commission. The case and the victory are not just hopeful, but instructive, offering what the group calls a roadmap for other news gathering and nonprofit organizations facing or at risk of government retaliation. We'll hear about the case and the outcome from Media Matters president, Angelo Carsone. Also on the show, since the Supreme Court overturned Roe v. Wade, the dominant method of abortion in the U.S. has become mifepristone, particularly as it can be administered by telehealth without the need for an in-office visit. But now, Louisiana, which has a near-total abortion ban, sued the FDA over the idea of telehealth. And though they got support from a federal appeals court to block remote prescription of mifepristone, a visit by the drug's makers to the Supreme Court led to a temporary stay on that. As the debate continues, we'll revisit a conversation we had a few years ago with Rachel K. Jones, principal research scientist at Guttmacher Institute, who knows more than most about mifepristone. That's coming up this week on Counterspin. With our First Amendment rights under threat everywhere, it's heartening to see folks pushing back and that pushback having impact. But advocates sometimes seem to spend more time lamenting setbacks than understanding victories. So let's pay attention to this story. The Federal Trade Commission, weaponized along with so many nominally nonpartisan agencies in service of MAGA and Trumpism, launched a particular sort of legal attack on the group Media Matters because of a report they produced that rattled Elon Musk. 3 years later, the FTC is throwing in the towel on that bullying with a legally binding settlement. Media Matters President Angelo Carsone says the victory shows the importance of holding power to account and the importance of fighting instead of folding. He joins us now by phone. Welcome to Counterspin, Angelo Carsone.
1: Thanks for having me.
0: Well, congratulations on the win, first of all.
1: Thank you
0: for fighting for it, because really it's a win for free speech and everybody who values that. Yeah.
1: Thank you.
0: Well, folks can get the detailed story with all of the legal back and forths on MediaMatters.org. But for those who may not have heard of it, I'll ask you just to talk through the key events. What first of all, was the report and the fallout that made Elon Musk himself initially threaten a thermonuclear lawsuit against you?
1: I'm glad you started there, because it is all connected. Back in the fall of 2023, we published some reports about ad adjacency for big advertisers and sort of pro-Nazi content. And Elon Musk was very upset about that, and he didn't just threaten, but ultimately initiated what he describes as thermonuclear lawsuits in Texas, in Singapore, in Ireland. But at the same time that happened, Stephen Miller, who was not the deputy chief of staff at the time, because Trump wasn't reelected, said publicly, you know, in addition to your lawsuits, you should get Republican attorney generals to investigate Media Matters as well. And that's what happened. They ginned up these investigations where Ken Paxton and Andrew Bailey in Missouri launched them. And, you know, we sued to get injunctions against those investigations. And that was sort of a novel theory that we had at the time. We got some new case law, some new precedent. And it wasn't just about protecting ourselves. We sort of saw this new playbook emerging. So if you fast forward, one of the things that happened is we got new precedent. Ken Paxton appealed. He lost at the appellate court. So now we're in May of 2025. So Trump is back in office. The same week that the circuit court secured our victory against and shut down fully the other investigations, the FTC Trump's administration took up the charge and basically issued a nearly identical investigation. They claimed it wasn't related to Texas at the time, but as we later found out, there was tons of overlap and cross-pollination. In fact, apparently Ken Paxton was working with the FTC on some of these matters. Mm-hmm. And they even referenced the articles that we published as a part of it. And the investigation was expansive. It went back all the way to 2019. The types of materials they were seeking had nothing to do with what you would expect. I mean, and also we're a nonprofit. So it wasn't about getting to some kind of core commercial interest. It was about, as you noted in your intro, using the levers of government to either, you know, bully or intimidate or maybe break through a whole bunch of means, including just the cost of complying because mm-hmm. the process is the punishment. And so we sued to get an injunction. And, you know, there's a little bit of back and forth there. But what happened is we got an injunction and then just filed an emergency appeal and they lost the emergency appeal. And then they filed a secondary appeal. And in the circuit court, it looked like they were going to lose, that they were going to get a bad judgment. And so they withdrew their demand and they said, okay, we can go home now. We're no longer investigating. It's all over. Mm-hmm. And so when we talk about a settlement, it's not like, you know, a lot of times usually that's a bad thing because it means that you caved in some way. But it's the opposite here. We secured victories in court and then we didn't let them off the hook. When they tried to withdraw, we said, no, not so fast. Mm-hmm. If you want to withdraw, you're going to need to give assurances and protections that are extended beyond just letting this whole thing done. We're going to need to know this can't happen again and that we'll be able to battle this out in the future if we need to in jurisdictions that are safe or that are at least relevant for us, like D.C., as opposed to letting them drag us to Florida or someplace else.
0: Right.
1: So that's sort of the genesis, a lot of legal back and forth, but it has been, you know, 2 years and 8 months of investigations. And yesterday was the first day where the organization was not under investigation from some hostile government entity.
0: Well, let me ask you as a point of clarification. People hear the FTC was going to investigate, but you're talking
1: yeah.
0: about investigative demands. It wasn't so much they were going to do homework and learn about media matters. They were demanding right. things from you. What was that like?
1: Yes. And that's the tell. You know, what they asked for was 7 years' worth of records, and the records included everything from all of our donors, all of our fundraising communications, all of the staff that ever worked at Media Matters, including during that time period, all of the editorial decisions that were made for every piece of content that we published, every article, all sources that we relied on, that we talked to. We have reporters on staff. They wanted a list of all the sources and all the articles that they connected with. And that's just one page.
0: Yeah.
1: They asked for a copy of all of the discovery material in the Musk cases, the Texas cases, which is millions of documents. they asked for all of our communications with name and entity, whether it be news outlets, third parties, civil society organizations, voting rights organizations. I mean, it's expansive. And part of what is so significant about this, and I think this is the real tell, is that because these demands are always such a huge amount,
0: yeah.
1: they have a lot of power because then you typically want to negotiate with them. And that's what other players are doing, because then you say, I'll give you half. You know, let's just make this go away.
0: Right.
1: But they have a lot of power to do these investigations without having to get, you know, warrants or other things. They could sue you in court, and usually they get a lot of latitude to do that. What we argued and why it's so significant is not just that it protects us. We actually got a lot of due precedent. And what we showed is that you don't have to take this. You could go to court, and you can get these demands shut down before they even get a chance to start. You don't have to be trapped in the administrative bureaucracy, which, as we know right now, is being weaponized right. by the Trump administration. And that's the significant. The real takeaway from all of this is not just that we're having a sigh of relief, it's that a lot of news civil society organizations and news outlets, they now have a new tool in the toolkit to say, I don't need to negotiate. I can go to court and I can get you to stop this without trapping me under the administrative process.
0: Mm-hmm, mm-hmm. And it's an example that you can say, well, actually, no, you can try that and it can work, rather than in theory, maybe this is something we should try. You have actually a case in which it succeeded.
1: That's right.
0: Can I ask you to take a second here to define jawboning? Because I think some might say, well, you know, it was onerous, but the FTC was just asking for information and that's not retaliation. So, you know, we shouldn't be bringing the First Amendment into it. But jawboning, and we can talk about what that means, it does come under the First Amendment.
1: It does. It's a form of using really intense coercive pressure from, you know, a government entity or a legislative entity to sort of force a desired result, right? So it's sort of using some official channels and sort of the specter of those official channels to make you comply in one way or another. And, you know, a lot of times in the Trump era, people talk about it a bit as sort of anticipatory obedience. Mm-hmm. And it's that, you know, they're going to misuse their power, the government. And so a lot of entities, big and small, say, okay, I'm just going to, I'll give you what you ask for. Mm-hmm. So I don't have to deal with this. And it's true. They have a lot of, you know, government agencies do investigations. They can do demand. But there are tells that it's jawboning and that it's retaliatory. One is, who was involved in this? Some of the key decision makers or those that were involved at the FTC have been on the record publicly before they got into these positions, talking about their intention to use their power to go after organizations like Media Matters, even naming us.
0: Right.
1: So that was one example. The other is that, as I noted in that sort of long intro, the arc, they keep coming at us to get the same information, which is, what were you doing in 2020, you know, related to the election? And what were you saying about what you're claiming is disinformation to these other civil society organizations? And tell us your donor information. And they keep coming. And also that it's not connected to anything related to the work that we did with respect to X. And yet, as evidence came out, it was clear that they were coordinating with Paxton. When, you know, they jawboned the major advertisers into giving them a settlement, and when they filed their stipulation, they did it in Texas, even though they didn't need to, the FTC, that is. So it is a real thing to consider, and that's the environment we're in now, is that the Trump administration will use the levers of government power, not just to prosecute, but to ultimately achieve a desired result through these other coercive tactics.
0: You can think of Brendan Carr from the FCC talking about Jimmy Kimmel last fall and saying, we can do this the easy way or the hard way. You know, mm-hmm. these companies can find ways to change conduct, to take action, frankly, on Kimmel, or, you know, there's going to be additional work for the FCC ahead. Well, you know, that sounds like what somebody says with a knife to you, you know, that doesn't sound like someone suggesting policy the way they'd like it to see it go. It's clearly coercive.
1: Totally. And, you know, these administrative agencies, the assumption has been, you know, we live in a world of norms, right? You know, we've benefited from having some, you know, stability in our governance, even though we've known for a long time that it's unfairly advantaged to the powerful. It is sort of a new twist to blow up all those norms.
0: Yep.
1: And at the same time, weaponize all the instruments of these agencies. Mm-hmm. And as we're seeing it play out time and again, that it is very significant. And the part that I think is one of the so what's of this, and, you know, is the same time that we were receiving the FTC as these broad powers, they were pressuring all these major entities into giving them, you know, a consent decree, which is essentially an agreement from one of the targets. You know, they got major media buyers to agree they would no longer move advertisements off places that were considered controversial, which has been a hobby horse of right-wing media for a long time. And it was all the specter of using these investigations and their investigatory power to do it. They're the companies, they're the entities that have the deepest pockets to fight these fights.
0: Right.
1: And so when they took themselves off the field, what they basically did was sharpen the blade for the administration to use this tactic against other players, because, you know, other players are smaller and have less resources and less ability to fight. So it became all the more important to try to do something proactive that created some new case law to then give a tool in the toolkit. And I'll give the example that even in the first year, that original precedent that we established in the Paxton case, it was applicable in our victory against the FTC, but it's also been used in almost 30 cases against the Trump administration's overreach against individuals and other entities. So it has really provided a real useful tool to protect against the types of job learning and other course of tactics that they could deploy.
0: I thought it was interesting that Media Matters v. FTC had an amicus brief from the Cato Institute, who many probably don't think of as progressive warriors, but because they said, you know, this is a violation of the First Amendment and we're against it, you know. So this wasn't even a partisan issue, if you think about it.
1: No, and we had 48 amicus briefs, one of which was a whole bunch of news organizations, the AP, the New York Times, Reuters. You know, any major news outlets filed advocacy on the same thing. And everybody came at it with a similar angle. It's an attack on the First Amendment, but in slightly different ways. News outlets were looking at it from the free press perspective. Places like Cato were in the expression We had a whole bunch of voting rights organizations and civil society organizations come at it from the free assembly perspective. Because if you think, you know, one of these things they were looking for, like I said, was the donors.
0: Right.
1: That's not relevant. Even if everything they claimed they were investigating was significant, who was funding it is not their charge.
0: Right.
1: And getting access to nonprofit donors is designed to be protected. Because you know what the effect is? If they can get that, they can harass them and ultimately chill, you know, the contributions to civil society. And there was a fairly wide buy-in that this was a critical case. And you don't get to the amicus stage unless you stand up the first time around. And I think that, to me, is the ultimate takeaway. It sucks,
0: yeah.
1: And it's unfortunate that we have to do it. But, you know, if you don't fight, you're guaranteed to lose. And you just don't lose for yourself. You actually make it easier for them to do it again and again and again. And that, I think, is the big takeaway from all of this, is that there does need to be a little bit of a stiff spine if we're all going to get through this with some of our rights intact.
0: Well, it's not identical to Trump's EEOC bringing suit against the New York Times because a white man didn't get the promotion he felt he deserved.
1: Right.
0: But it feels like the same project.
1: Yeah. Part of Miller's strategy early on was to do these 1-2 punches of deploying civil lawsuits and state power in some way. And this is before Trump got back into office, but one of the projects that he had been engaging in, and that's where that AG idea came from, is that when you launch these broad-scale suits, follow that up with these types of investigations, because you can box in your target. And even if you're not successful, you get them to change their behavior in anticipation of the next one.
0: Right.
1: And now that they're in government power, they're using it. And I think that's, to your point, it's the same thing. They're leveraging this repeated, you know, civil lawsuits and then some type of follow-up of a government attack, because it weakens the target even more.
0: Well, finally, and you've kind of answered this, but I think if folks hear the story and they get the short version, oh, Media Matters fought the FTC and they won, they miss a lot, because there has been, as you've indicated, there have been costs to the group on your time, on your resources, and it's not like those impacts are erased with a legal settlement, and it's not like another group would have been able to do exactly what you've done, you know, depending on their size and their strength. And then the other piece of that, which you've also addressed, but what has been the real cost to the government? Because, you know, their coffers
1: yep.
0: aren't going down, you know, and so what
1: That's
0: is
1: right.
0: really materially to dissuade them from doing this again and again? So in terms of impacts on you and on them, it's not like everything goes back to zero because you've won this settlement.
1: No, it's so true. And, you know, I think when Trump first got into power and they went after big law firms, you know, I think one of the big takeaways from all of that is that if you get all those big firms that do a lot of the pro bono work, you make it a lot easier to engage in these types of attacks, because you sort of suck out the resources from the community that would need to fight back. And, you know, I think I'm really grateful that at least at the appellate level, we were able to secure some pro bono support from Washington Litigation Group, and we lucked out. But in this environment, that's rare because of how little pro bono resources remain, just given the Trump wave of attacks. And it gets to your point, they're willing to do a trench warfare approach and inch this along if they have to keep moving the needle. It doesn't go back. But the one thing that I think has been guiding a lot of our thinking around these fights is that you can't stop people from speeding, but if you put some speed bumps in, you can slow them down. And that's kind of how I think about this. I'm not sort of, you know, wide-eyed about it. It is bleak and brutal. But there are some speed bumps now, and hopefully others can pick that up and continue to undermine and neutralize these sort of jawboning tactics.
0: Well, it certainly has provided some hope for lots of us. So we've been speaking with Angelo Carasone, president of Media Matters. They're online at mediamatters.org. Thank you so much, Angelo Carasone, for joining us this week on Counterspin.
1: Thank you.
0: In 2023, Counterspin spoke with Rachel K. Jones, principal research scientist at Guttmacher Institute, the research and policy group focused on sexual and reproductive health and rights. We talked about medication abortion, in particular mifepristone. I asked Rachel Jones what we could say about the impact of the introduction of medication abortion more than 20 years ago.
2: Right. So we know from decades of medical research that mifepristone is safe, effective, and widely accepted by both patients and providers. And Guttmacher's own research has established that the majority of abortions are done with medication abortions, 53% in 2020.
0: So what would we expect, I mean, immediately and then maybe longer term, if this effort to make mifepristone unavailable, if that were to actually go through, what sort of impacts would you be expecting?
2: Okay, so there's actually a lot that we don't know about what's going to happen or what would happen if the Supreme Court were to impose restrictions on mifepristone. But again, it's important to recognize that any restrictions that are put in place are not based on medical science. We do know that it would have a devastating, any restrictions that were put in place would have a devastating impact on abortion access. Again, 53% of abortions are medication abortions. Currently, 55% of women in the U.S., only 55% of women in the U.S. live in a county that has an abortion provider. And if mifepristone were taken away, that number would drop to 51%. But it would have a big impact. There are 10 states that would have a substantially larger, notable impact. So about 40% of clinics in the U.S. only offer medication abortion. And so again, there's 10 states where if this was taken, if these clinics were taken away, if these providers were taken away, that substantially large proportions of people would no longer have access to abortion. And some of these are states that are actually supportive of abortion rights, states like Colorado, Washington, New Mexico. And again, just one example, in Colorado, it's currently the case that 82% of women living in Colorado live in a county that has an abortion provider. If mifepristone were no longer available, this number would drop to 56%.
0: I think it's important the way that Guttmacher links health and rights, you know, and the way that your work shows that access, sometimes media presented as though we're talking about the United States and rights to access to abortion in the United States, but it varies very much, as you're just indicating, by region, by state, and then also by socioeconomic status. So there are a number of things to consider here in terms of this potential impact, yeah?
2: Definitely. Again, we know from decades of Guttmacher research on people who have abortions that it's people in disadvantaged populations, low-income populations, people of color, who access abortion at higher rates than other groups. And so by default, any restriction on abortion, whether it's a complete ban, a gestational ban, a ban on a certain type of method, on a medication abortion, it's going to disproportionately impact these groups that are already, again, at a disadvantage.
0: Well, and I think particularly when we're talking about medication abortion, you know, if you know, you know. If you never thought about it, then maybe you never thought about it. But there's a difference between having to go to a clinic where maybe you're going to go through a phalanx of, you know, red-faced people screaming at you and
2: right.
0: The ability to access that care in other ways. It's an important distinction, yeah?
2: Definitely. You know, one of the benefits of medication abortion of mifepristone is that it can be offered via telemedicine. You know, if there's a consultation, it can be done online or over the phone, and then the drugs can be mailed to somebody. There are online pharmacies that can provide medication abortion. This means that people, right, don't have to travel to a clinic, that they don't have to, in some cases, travel hundreds of miles to get to a clinic, that they don't have to worry about childcare and taking off time from work. So again, medication abortion has the ability to, and has for a number of people, made abortion more accessible.
0: Well, if you talk to staunch anti-abortion people, the conversation is very rarely about science or about medicine, you know. But then some of them and their media folks will throw around terms that sort of suggest that they're being science-y. You know, they'll talk about viability or heartbeat, or they'll say it's about concern about the safety of drugs. And I just wonder, as a scientist who actually is immersed in this stuff, what do you make of the reporting on the medical reality of abortion? And would more knowledge help inform the broader conversation, or is it just two kind of different conversations? What do you think?
2: Right. I definitely think it's two different conversations. Like I said, we have decades of scientific medical research establishing that medication abortion is safe, effective, and widely accepted. People who don't support abortion choose to ignore the science and the safety. And dig for their own factoids and supposed scientific facts to support their arguments.
0: It's so strange how the media debate always seems to start again and again at point zero, you know, as though there were no facts in the matter or right. no experience, and as though women aren't experts on their own experience, you know.
2: Right.
0: Well, finally, we see things like the Women's Health Protection Act, you mm-hmm. know, federalizing the right to abortion. I know the law is not necessarily your purview, but in terms of responding to these court moves and these state level moves, do you think that federal action is the way to go?
2: Certainly, that is one solution, right? The Women's Health Protection Act would enshrine the right to abortion federally. But we also need, and especially in the current environment, I don't want to say Women's Health Protection Act is pie in the sky, but given everything that's going on right now, we also need federal and state policymakers to step up to restore, protect, and expand access to abortion. A lot of these restrictions are imposed. I mean, quite frankly, you know, the right to abortion was removed because of Roe, and that allows states to impose pretty much any restriction that they want to. We're seeing from all these different laws that are being implemented. And so it really is a lot of times at the state level, and certainly in the current environment, the state level is what we might need to focus on.
0: That was Rachel K. Jones talking with Counterspin back in April of 2023. And that's it for Counterspin for this week. Counterspin is produced by FAIR, the National Media Watch Group based in New York. 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The show is engineered by Michael Cherry. I'm Janine Jackson. 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

AMG 63s. I tell all my rake it up, break it down, bag it up. 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

Lamborghini, just a race with China. 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I tell all my

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six, so we made it while we're dead. 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

0: For real. 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
1: Low waist.

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1: Drive my Lambo like a Chevy on some rich. 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
2: 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That's right.

Yeah, she got love yours. 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No such thing as a life that's better than yours. Love yours. 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

0: be drinking all the time. 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Cause pain still lingers on mine. On the road to riches, listen, this is what you find. The good news is, you came a long way. The bad news is, you went the wrong way. Think being broke was better.
1: No such thing as a life that's better than yours. No such thing as a life that's better than yours.
0: Think being broke was better.
1: Life that's better than yours.
0: No such thing, no such thing. For what's money without happiness? Or hard times without the people you love? Though I'm not sure what's about to happen next.

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0: Love yours.
1: No such thing as a life that's better than yours.
0: Love yours.
1: No such thing as a life that's better than yours.
0: Love
1: yours. No such thing, no such thing.

Yeah. Life. 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They need me to go, but I don't wanna leave. Rest in peace, Lil' Keith.

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1: Broadcasting from the Hip Hop Weekly studios, I'd like to welcome you to another episode of Civic Cypher, where our mission is to foster allyship, empathy, and understanding. I am your host, Ramses Ja. Big shout out to Q Ward, who is away on show-related business, trust me. But you know what? A couple weeks ago, we covered some stories, a few stories in the same week, and then there was a few stories that we didn't quite get to. And the thing that these stories all had in common is they resulted in the death of Black women who were wives. These were domestic situations. Some of the stories resulted in the husband or the male partner ending up taking their own lives, and some of the stories still involve children. The children were victims of the murderous rage that ensued, or otherwise the children were left to discover what had happened to their parent or parents. And we thought that we had more of a responsibility than just to cover that news, but to actually try to empower people who might be in situations where they can either help or identify what might be going on. And so today we are going to have that conversation. Dr. Doreen Letsum is president of Unlock What's Inside You, Inc., psychological incarceration specialist, seven-time author, four-time best-selling author, and educator with over 30 years of experience as a public school teacher. All right, Dr. Doreen Letsum, welcome to the show. How are you doing today?
2: Well, I'm better that I'm here with you.
1: Oh, that makes me feel so special. I've been looking forward to having a conversation with you. One of the things that, you know, we get the pleasure of experiencing on this side of the microphone is getting to do deep dives on interesting people that are doing what we think is good, value-aligned work. But I'm very fortunate in that I kind of already came to the table knowing a little bit about you. But our listeners, this for a lot of them may be the first time hearing about you and hearing about the work that you do. So for their benefit, do us a favor, start at the beginning. Tell us a little bit about your story and sort of what led you to becoming a four-time best-selling author, and obviously what led prior to that, what led you to becoming a public school teacher, and a little bit about your story so people will be able to follow along the conversation we're about to have.
2: Absolutely. And I just want to welcome the listeners into our conversation. It is a deeply personal story when we're talking about the journey to becoming a seven-time best-selling author and publisher and all of these different things. First of all, it's a gifting. I had a gifting. I recognized that when I was 5 years old. Now, keep in mind, in Charleston, I grew up in a segregated classroom. And so literally there were 11 African-American students on one side and there were Caucasian students on the other side. When you walked in the door, the Caucasian students had the reading books, but the Black students did not have reading books. And back in those days, you had to be able to complete that reading book manual in order to pass. So as a result, our teacher, Mr. Woodle, decided that we were not fit to be taught to read. And also this trajectory started in kindergarten, when I was in the kindergarten class with my teacher. Her name was Miss Sanders, and she had an assistant. So it was the same kind of segregated feel, but it was more targeted toward me, where I was literally told as a 5-year-old girl that I would not be able to read and could not read. And then my head was shoved into the corner of the wall. And that went on for quite some time. And also I was given a paper with a cold prickly. It was called like a cold prickly. It looked at like a brown, ugly, big-eyed porcupine. And I was forced to color it black. I was forced to color it brown. And on it said, "You are a cold prickly." So just imagine a 5-year-old little girl in that scenario being told that you could not and would not read. And then also imagine that you didn't have parents to go home to explain what happened, or that would advocate hate for you because your mother and your father decided to abuse you at a very early age. No human person has ever taught me how to read. Fast forward to third grade with Mr. Whittle, in my personal experience, I recognized that I was actually being taught to read and write cursive, which I still do to this day, because in that context of that segregated classroom, we were not given those reading manuals. We were not given, 11 of us, there was 11 of us, sir, in there that did not have those reading books. We were not allowed to read it. But what we were allowed to do was worksheets. Those worksheets were cursive A, B, C, the letters. To this day, I can say that my name is Dr. Doreen Letson.
1: I love that.
3: Well, obviously, that's going to start you on a journey that I guess would see your world framed a certain kind of way. There's adversity from your very first days of interacting with the world at large. You know, your first time outside of the home, outside, away from your family, in school, you're experiencing that particular type of adversity, which is something that is not uncommon, but I don't think many children recognize it as adversity at such a young age. And that obviously has made a resilient woman who is now informing the world around her of exactly, you know, what's going on and exactly how to push back against other forms of adversity. So talk a little bit about, you know, the part of your story where you became, I guess, an advocate for women in particular who were facing adversity in their homes.
2: Yes, sir. I will answer that question, but I want to backpedal for a second and challenge us into thinking. When we think of the context of children not knowing at an early age that they're being abused or not knowing at an early age that they're being treated differently, I want to challenge us in that. In my professional experience, and I've been in the school system since 1996.
3: Yeah, please. You know more than me.
2: I would love for us to understand that children most definitely know immediately when they're being treated differently.
3: Okay.
2: We know that because remember, we have a subconscious mind. So when we're talking about in the context of psychology, your subconscious mind is what is being fed the negativity. And so your subconscious mind already is picking up things of a negative context that's around you that your conscious mind yet has not maybe been able to recognize. But your subconscious mind, because remember, we have two minds. We have a conscious mind and we have a subconscious mind. So your subconscious mind is constantly being fed information. This is why many mothers say, I don't want my children watching that. I don't want my children listening to that. I don't want them sleeping with the TV. We know to guard that because we're guarding the subconscious mind. Remember, we are told to guard our mind, to guard our heart. A teacher's job is to exhort, to edify, to empower, to educate, and to execute the manual that is given them based on their experience, based on their expertise, and based on their own humility to train. So we want to understand that in this context of education and in these classrooms, we can't think like the old school and just constantly say, oh, the teacher is right. Because now we're living in a world, sir, where we have teachers, and excuse me, I have to say this because I have the authority to say it. We have teachers now exploiting our children sexually, mentally, emotionally, and even spiritually with doctrines that are contrary to the values of that parent. And all of this is being dumped, toxic waste, poison into the subconscious of our children. And then we want to wonder what's wrong. Then we want to wonder why are they acting and responding and their demeanor or their personality is being tainted or showing up differently. It's because it's being twisted by a system. Education is a system. And so we have to understand that's part of the seven mountains that we have in this world system. Education is a huge system, and everyone assigned or in that system is not necessarily aligned to that parent's values. Okay. Does that make sense?
3: Yeah, yeah, absolutely. Actually, I would like to add something here. I appreciate your saying that, and I appreciate your passion and your candor as well. But I would like to maybe make that live. Again, you know more than I do, but my sister, when she was in college, she was a biology major. She was originally going to be a doctor. There were classes she had to take, prerequisite classes, whatever. And I remember she came home one day from school and told me something about the way children's minds develop. And this is to the point that you're making. She said that children indeed will internalize abuse even before they have the language necessary to articulate it.
2: Yes.
3: And what happens, I see. Okay. And what happens is, let's say the worst type of abuse happens to a very, very small child with that has not yet developed the capacity to speak. The worst type of abuse. And when this child comes into their consciousness and they are learning language and so forth, we might notice, and indeed, based on the way I recall this, and you can correct me if I'm wrong, this is a pretty consistent form of, this manifests itself pretty consistently in children that suffer this type of abuse, right? It will affect how they show up in the world. They will be very closed off if they've suffered this sort of abuse. They won't be able to tell you what happened because when it happened, they would not have known right or wrong consciously, but perhaps on a deeper level, a subconscious level, I think to your point, they may recognize something happened to them and they go internal. They become very quiet, very reserved. They don't play with other children the right way. They certainly don't interact with adults in a way that we would expect for children to interact with adults. And one of the other ways that it manifests itself is in the way that children play with toys. So again, if you were to ask them, do you remember these bad things happened to you? They might say, no, I don't, I have no recollection of that. But it does manifest itself in their behaviors as they age. And so I think that if I'm not mistaken, I think that might even help make the point that you're sharing with us right now, in that children are indeed on some level at least aware when they're suffering abuse, whether or not they're able to even articulate it in that moment. Did I get pretty close to that?
2: You did an absolute excellent job. Hmm. So you're spot on. So let's go deeper. You talked about doing a deep dive. So let's go there. Mm-hmm. Now you asked me about what could be taking place in a home. I'm going to speak about my own home. Okay. So the journey for me with child abuse started because my mother never healed from psychological incarceration due to domestic abuse. Her father, who had five girls, made a conscious decision to have sex with his daughters. And he touched my mother. And he not just touched, apparently this went on for quite some time, to the fact that my grandmother ignored it. And so that's part of psychological incarceration. And I will have to go there for us to understand this. All of this happens before you can see it in the visible. There's an invisible portion to psychological incarceration that we must understand to determine the manifestation and how it manifests in the natural. Okay. So when you're looking at with my grandmother, she was very passive. She was not assertive. She did not stand for her children. She did not do her job in protecting them. So she actually was negotiating with the evil being presented with my grandfather. Okay. There has to be consent before psychological incarceration due to domestic abuse can ever even transpire in a home. Usually it's done through intimidation. It's done through gaslighting. The gaslighting actually twists your reality so that you are not even clear as to what is going on. But a mother in this moment, my grandmother that I'm speaking about, she knew. My grandfather was an alcoholic, so he was addicted to alcohol. That inebriated his mental capacity, and she aided in that. She would actually go get him the alcohol. She fed him the alcohol. This was her attempt to normalize or have a sense of peace, but that sense of peace in the home was false. What I'm outlining to you is that generations prior, because it was revealed to me that not only my grandfather had this tendency, but it was in the bloodline. And so when we now fast forward to where my mother is, this has happened to her. And then she makes a conscious decision to never heal her subconscious, your reasoning, your imagination, your emotions, your volition, your recall. When you make a conscious decision to never heal that, the only thing you know to do is put someone else in the same hole that you were in. And that psychological incarceration due to child abuse, which leads to the adult abuse that we see in the male-female context of an intimate relationship in most cases. You can trace it back either to the male having molestation issues or things happening to him that he did not reveal, or at an early age, he was exposed to which totally tanks your imagery as a child. And so you are brought up as being twisted in your imagination, being twisted in your soul. And as a result, she put me in the same hole with her actually plotting and scheming over many decades that I was in the home to have my father do the same thing to me that her father did to her. So this was the base. This was the ground. This is decades before being in a toxic marriage for 27 years. This was decades before. All of this was the prelude to the cycle. See, the cycle has to start somewhere. And so the manifestation of the cycle, which was the 27 years of being in this marriage and other things that took place in my life, that happened decades prior. And that's what we don't see, sir. That's why we don't understand psychological incarceration. When we see these women murdered on TV, we think, oh, that just happened. No, ma'am. No, sir. This did not just happen. It's often traced, which is part of what I do as a psychological incarceration specialist. When I'm studying these cases, I can trace it back to where it began. For example, when I was pregnant with my daughter that I birthed, when I was in a domestic violence, which is physical abuse, not necessarily the psychological incarceration, that does start the trajectory into the physical abuse. But speaking about when he would stomp my stomach from while I was pregnant, my daughter felt that impact. So she was in the womb. So when she came out, by me studying, as I said, I've been studying this work for a while, I began to study the reason why I had to hold her a lot. She had to know she was safe. And if you remember back in the 80s and the early 90s, there was a phenomenon called crack babies.
3: Okay.
2: When those babies they're in the womb, but they're coming out already traumatized. Why? Because some type of poison went into the body. That baby in that womb is being poisoned by the violence, loud voices, arguing, contention, cursing, the TV blasting, cursing. All of this is happening and that child is picking it up. So you're absolutely spot on. And I hope that I attempted to make a connecting of the dots to all of this from being in the classroom, from being into the womb, from my own personal experience and from a professional experience, that all of that was to say that you are spot on. I know that was a lot of information.
3: No, I think it was perfect. And again, I would like to add, I am not a scientist. However, I have worked in this space now long enough to have conducted a number of interviews with doctors, with scientists, with researchers, PhDs, on and on. And one of the things that keeps coming up in this space, insofar as Black people are concerned, is epigenetics. So longtime listeners will know that we've had this conversation before on the show, but I think that epigenetics certainly provides a solid basis for the conversation that you just had, or the part of the conversation you just had with us. For those that don't know, epigenetics is the study of how trauma is passed from one generation to the next generation, or down the line of multiple generations. On a cellular level, on a biological level. In other words, your grandfather would hear a bell, and 1 minute after he heard the bell, he would get electrocuted. And then that happened for however long in his life. And then the grandfather had, you know, your father, and your father had you. And then when you hear a bell, you have a physiological reaction to that bell sound, even though you've never experienced the electric shock. And this is something, and again, I can't go into too much detail here, but we've covered this a few times on the show. And I implore everybody to look up the research on this. It's obviously it's an emerging field, so there's still plenty of research coming out. Typically, they perform the research in laboratory controlled settings using, you know, test animals and that sort of thing. But the science so far seems very sound, and it certainly serves to explain a lot of the traumas that we see. Certainly in the Black community, because we are a living case study of what trauma can do to a group of people who endure beyond the traumatic phase, particularly slavery, post-slavery and Jim Crow, civil rights, and then now. Why do we still kind of have some of the same visceral reactions to certain things? So again, I think that that serves at least as a foundation for what it is that you said. So this is the right place to say that. I appreciate what you said. Now, you did take a moment to talk about, or I guess talk around, some of the recent stories that we've covered on the show. And indeed, this is why I think it's important for us to have this conversation. We talked about two in particular, and they're not the only two, but these are high profile incidents of Black women getting killed, sometimes children getting killed by Black men. And I think that what you were talking around just now, I think that it deserves a little bit more of there's maybe a couple more layers to this onion we should probably peel back. I want to name the story so people can connect them with stories we've covered. One is Virginia's Lieutenant Governor, Justin Fairfax, who took his wife's life and took his own life. His children discovered them. And I should say former Lieutenant Governor of Virginia, but took his wife's life, took his own life, and the children discovered them. Another story was by a person named Shamar Elkins. He was a 31-year-old, and he attempted to take the life of the mother of his children and took the lives of 8 of his own children, if I'm not mistaken, and there were 9 children total, but 8 of his own children then took his own life. I believe that's how it goes. So these stories, these are a couple of high profile stories that we were able to touch on. You did kind of speak to sort of some of the changes in the cultural paradigm that may have contributed to this increase in this type of violence against women. But talk to us about like your reaction when you first heard about these and other stories. Where did that take you as a person who kind of understands a little bit more behind the scenes about what might have been going on leading up to that, as you mentioned?
2: Well, thank you for the question. And I really, at this point, want to encourage everyone, and The key to unlock what's inside you is going to be on the YouTube video and platform for Doreen Letsum. It's actually Unlock What's Inside You. And of course, going to our website, Divine Connection Network Association, where you can get more of the meat and potatoes. Mm-hmm. When we're looking at this from a psychological incarceration point of view, due to domestic abuse, let's first understand what psychological incarceration due to domestic abuse is. If you notice in all of these cases, especially with Miss Ashanti that was murdered by her boyfriend, who she was, of course, pregnant. He kidnaps her. He murders her, throws her in the ground, in the field. Her mother in that clip of the news clip specifically says, "My daughter never told me there was a problem." When we look at the mayor that was murdered, it's the same tone. No one even knows that there was a problem. Mm-hmm. When we go to the former governor and looking at Governor Fairfax and his wife, her case is a little different, but at some point she makes a decision that I don't want this toxic marriage anymore. Okay. That marriage was toxic decades prior. Okay. When they started dating, it was toxic. Now, to answer your question is this: understanding what psychological incarceration is very important, because you cannot see it. You cannot see the manipulation of someone's mind, the twisting, the deliberate, the diabolical, decisive decision to actually twist another human's subconscious mind and conscious mind and reality. We know that as gaslighting, and it takes a long time for a woman to even understand that they've been incarcerated, which is called the imprisoned state of psychological incarceration, because normally a wife that chooses to marry someone, they have a sense of, this is the one, you know, this is the one that's going to cover me. He has the capacity for me. He's going to do right by me. Most women, most, not all, we understand that we have outliers, and I won't go into that today. But most women are, as you have described, these news clippings have described most of these women as good-natured women, kind women, empathetic women. So these women become actually targets. And let me say this to be very clear. The higher you are, the higher the target you are. So when we use the word high profile, when we look at Hillary Clinton, which is had the highest office of the land as the president's wife, the first lady, that's psychological incarceration all day long. Bill Clinton had a history of adultery. Adultery is a symptom of psychological incarceration. And then I'm telling you, I'm forcing you through fear and intimidation that I'm gonna leave you, and I'm forcing you to come in and come after me because you're trying to hold on to me. That's fear and pressure. That's coercive control all day long. So when we look at these different cases, we see a common theme. We see women are very high profile, very educated, well off, all of these things. And it perplexes us because we're thinking, well, why didn't they just leave? It's not that simple. We have to understand first, to answer your question, exactly what psychological incarceration due to domestic abuse is. It's unseen. In most cases, it's unheard because the woman feels so silenced and muzzled. She's not free to say what she knows is happening. She's not free yet, depending on where you are in the relationship, to even determine the Dr. Jekyll, Mr. Hyde phenomenon that is going on only in your presence. You're not even aware that you're targeted yet. And most definitely you're targeted. This is why he creates the persona on the outside. Oh, I'm just a good guy. I'm working. I'm doing this. I'm doing that. I'm doing the third. But the whole time, there's a Dr. Jekyll, Mr. Hyde phenomenon going on behind the scenes that only the wife sees. And then what he does is he projects her as crazy, as even in their conversation, that no, I'm not doing that, to distort the reality when she tries to confront him by how she's feeling or what decisions he's making that she doesn't agree with, or even the kind of intimate relationship that they're having. We even saw a woman that was held against her will in her bedroom, locked for 5 years, and they just arrested him. When she tried to escape twice and was so afraid when the police came the first time, she couldn't even verbalize what was happening. So these things are going on. They're unseen and in most cases unheard. And I'm going to pause there to let you respond.
3: We'll be back with more from Dr. Doreen Letsam right after this. All right. Welcome back to the Civic Cypher Studios. I'm your host, Ramses Ja, and if you are a longtime listener of the show, you know that we have had to cover some stories, some pretty intense stories that resulted in the deaths of some black women at the hands of their partners. And we recognized a pattern in the news cycle. We felt like we should probably do more than simply cover those stories. We're doing our best to be responsible with the platform that we have and not trying to sensationalize anything. Indeed, we're trying to consult with folks that know a bit more about this. And so, if you're just tuning in, you join us in the middle of a riveting conversation with Dr. Doreen Letsam, who is president of Unlock What's Inside You, Inc., a psychological incarceration specialist, 7-time author, 4-time best-selling author, and educator with over 30 years of experience as a public school teacher. Okay, so we left off, we were talking about some of the high-profile murders of black women by black men that have made national headlines. And we were talking about whether or not that increase could be traced to something. It turns out it could be. but let's flip that on its head. Let's talk about maybe solutions, things that people can incorporate into their own lives if they're feeling something, if they notice something in someone else, that sort of thing. We are, Q and myself, we're men. And we like to hold men responsible for the actions that men take. And so let's start there, if we may. Talk to us. What

0: 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Go to the YouTube channel, Unlock What's Inside You. Go to my professional page on Facebook, Dr. Doreen Letson. That's the public figure page. And of course, you can visit DivineConnectionNetworkAssociation.com is the website. Leadership starts with you leading your own thoughts, your own emotions. And that's called self-governance. You have an authority over your own self, not another human. The need for power and control that we're seeing these men in all of these cases have is because they have lacked the ability or the willingness to repent. That's a big word, and it's not a religious word, so let me clear that up. It simply means to change my mind, change my direction about what I'm doing. And very few, there are some, and I would not even use the word few. I would just say that we have to question ourselves, have we been self-evaluating ourselves enough to say, do I need to change my mind about how I'm thinking? Because again, the culture has taught us to disregard women. That's part of the enmity that we see between the man and the woman. And we have a mandate, a responsibility to steward our own reasoning, imagination, volition, emotions, and recall. Our own attitudes, behaviors, and motives. And if we are not doing that, we are proven to be unfit stewards, unfit managers, unfit leaders. And then we want the responsibility and don't have the capacity to lead properly. That's the first indication of psychological incarceration due to domestic abuse. Anytime you have a man that can't humble himself and say, I'm wrong, and then go back to the source and get it right, we have a problem. That's a red flag. Anytime you're dealing with a woman that is so prideful because of her education or because of her money status and because of all these different things, because remember, 1 in 7 men are being impacted by psychological incarceration due to domestic abuse also. So it can come in the form of a woman or it can come in the form of a man, because make no mistake, there's 1 in 7 men that are being impacted also. And in my professional opinion, they're being impacted more because of the stigma to not speak out, that they have these type of women in their lives that come in specifically to steal, kill, and rob them. And then when they go into a different relationship, they haven't healed. And so we continue with the cycle. I have to take responsibility for staying in that 27 years. What my responsibility is I was running after a carrot that was dangling in front of me constantly. You're not good enough. I was programmed and conditioned from childhood to then to think that I have to prove through performance that I'm good enough. And that became my idol. And that, ladies and gentlemen, is idolatry. And that is what Dr. Doreen Letson was doing for 27 years unknowingly.
1: I appreciate that. One of the things that I think that we do on this program again is we try to approach men as men, right? We recognize that with, you know, your physicality comes testosterone, and with testosterone comes certain moods and aggression and strength and muscles and that sort of thing, right? And what is the nature of the deployment of that vessel that you inhabit? So starting the conversation there, and this is not meant to be to separate folks. It's just really meant to focus on people that have at least that additional physicality to compel them to use it for good. One of the ways that Q, my co-host, tends to suggest that people with that particular physicality move

0: is to use it for protection for those who might need it, as opposed to use it for personal gain, to be aggressive with it, to take from people who are weaker than you. Mm-hmm. And I will often add to that, that simply by being present with your physicality as a man, it will provide an unseen type of protection, because, and I'll speak as freely as I can, men recognize that men are the biggest threat in the room, generally speaking. And so if you see a person walking to her car and you see another person following her, it's very simple to just stand there and watch. Make sure she gets in the car okay and she drives off. You don't need to add anything. Just be present so that if something bad happens, she can scream and you can hear, right? And maybe that's for nothing, but to rewire your brain to recognize, oh, this physicality means that I owe protection to those who were not born with it. I think that that goes a long way, especially in my own mind, and I'll share this in my own mind. One of the things that I recognize by my same little sister, I'm crazy about my both of my little sisters. I just adore them. I always have. They're the ones that made me a big brother. But the same sister I mentioned in the first part of the show, when she was, you know, pre-med, she explained to me how life is female, especially when it comes to humans. And she pointed, she's like, this is why you have nipples. You started off female and then your sex hormones switched. But that basis of female being more important, biologically speaking, than male, female being first, biologically speaking, and, you know, at least this is what we call female. This is what we've come to call, you know, that these particular sets of propagating the species, or these things that contribute to propagating the species, I should say, we call that female. Recognizing that, you have to then understand your place relative to that. I am not female. I would not pass that. I got too much hair on my face. My voice is too, you know, you get it. So what is my place relative to this vessel that is, biologically speaking, more important to the species than I am? Well, my place then becomes to protect this. The society and culture can teach me, oh, I'll be the one able to pass my name along. I'll be the one that can get out in the world and function and move without the same sorts of reservations that come with being born in a woman's body, right? But when we look at it biologically and for all time, it is indeed my little sisters that are the important ones. They are the ones that carry the lineage in a way that I cannot, right? I can carry a name, and that's a vanity project. But in terms of the biology, it is indeed my sisters. And so my job immediately becomes, let me protect my sisters. And in doing so, I will protect my legacy. I will protect my family. I will protect my lineage. And that rewiring puts them in front of me, and it makes it then easier to put the female of the species in front of the male of the species, and to work as a protector, and work as a person who is, I simply think it's the highest calling for all mankind, is to protect women. And around here on this program, we affirm first and foremost that we will protect Black women, because we recognize the greatest need, and we recognize indeed our place in that framework. And so I hope that I've added something that supports your position, because I do recognize that calling of men to meet the factual basis for our species, which again is that, you know, women are much more important than our culture recognizes, right? Science and science is often based in, science is based in truth. Otherwise, we wouldn't call it science, or at least theories that cannot or have not been disproven. But that truth, it will come out eventually. It's going to get its just due. And culture is, I guess, a good way of comparing culture to truth is an opinion. But biology is indeed the truth. And so, again, recognizing our role relative to that, I think, is really important. I want to switch gears here, though, because I do want to take some time and plug our listeners in. Talk a little bit about your number one Amazon best-selling book, Confident Woman Rise, Wise Women Win the Fight Against Psychological Incarceration. So talk a little bit about who you wrote this book for, a little bit about the book itself, and maybe what people can expect from it if they get the book to learn more about what it is you're teaching.
1: Yes, sir. Thank you for that quick question. I do want to comment on something that you did say.
0: Please.
1: I think it would add value. As Dr. Miles Monroe taught us for many, many decades, he said, where purpose is unknown, abuse is inevitable. And what you are saying, sir, is you understand your purpose is to guard and protect and defend your sisters at all costs. And you have said that I've taken on the decision that if I have to lay down my life for them, I will. Mm-hmm. That's what I'm hearing.
2: Yeah, yeah.
1: And you have conditioned and trained and actually subdued your reasoning and your logic and your intellect that is probably warring at you at some point saying you crazy if you're going to do that. Because the culture is telling you that. But you have brought that part of you under subjection, even your emotion under subjection, to say, I'm a man, these are my sisters, and out of service to them, this is what I'm willing to do. So it's the same context and content of in a intimate relationship when we're talking about male and female intimate partner relationships and specifically marriage, black marriages. And we have to understand how each other flows, because without knowledge, there is no understanding. And without understanding, knowledge and understanding, there is no wisdom. And if we don't have any wisdom, then we become fools. And then we see what we're seeing in society, these murders, which is foolish. It's foolish. Now, they may, you know, of course, we are human. We're going to get on each other's nerves at some point. But you have, as a man, has said, I've exercised a surrendered posture of service. And if we're not serving, my question is, then what are we doing? We're destroying. And that's what we're seeing manifest through what we call psychological incarceration due to domestic abuse, which what we see now is domestic violence, because we see homicide of black women. And these black women should not be in the ground. They should be with their children. And these men should not be filling up the prison, being incarcerated or committing suicide. That should not be going on. It should not. Mutual respect is what I heard from you. You have mutual respect for your sisters, and I'm sure they have mutual respect for you, because if you mess with them, you're going to have to answer to my big brother. That's in their mind. Mm. They know you'll protect them. They'll know you'll come, and they know you won't harm them. They feel safe with you.
0: There's no question.
1: So take that same context in an intimate partner relationship, that's surrender. Now, to answer the other part of your question about who psychological incarceration, the book, Confident Women Rise, Wise Women Win, the fight. This is the fight that we're in to making sure people are educated about what psychological incarceration due to domestic abuse even is. That's the fight that we're in. So it's for these women that are in these relationships and may not know it. We named it that because we don't want you to think that you're not a confident woman. You confident and you high profile, whether society acknowledge it or not. And so it's for those women. We're telling our true stories in this anthology. So you're going to get a gamut of stories. It's on Amazon. It's on all platforms where you purchase your published material. Confident Women Rise, Wise Women Win. If you want more information, read the book. These are real stories identifying with real women who are confident, who are rising, and they want to be wise. Does that answer your question?
0: Absolutely. Well, I want to, you were talking about stories, and one of the stories that I want to make sure that we cover is, because again, people that are, have listened this far, they themselves might be in the middle of something or know someone who's in the middle of something, in the best position to be an advocate for these folks. In your own domestic violence story, sort of what was the turning point where you decided to leave? You mentioned that a lot of people question, why didn't she just leave? And you said it was not that simple. So what was the turning point for you to decide to leave your own domestic violence story?
1: And my challenge is that we get that question a lot. And my challenge to that is you're asking the wrong question.
0: Okay.
1: The question is not, why did we leave? The question is, why didn't he cover? Why didn't he take care of his family? Why didn't he love his wife? Why did he have a murderous heart? Those are the questions. So we're asking the wrong questions. It's not the responsibility of a survivor to give an account to you for why they didn't leave when you thought they should leave. Hmm. You weren't there. Were you there in the presidential Oval Office with Hillary Clinton? Why didn't she leave? And why are we only asking this question of women primarily? It's not our responsibility. We're not obligated to society to give an account for why we did and did not leave. Why didn't the abuser decide to subdue his own thoughts, his emotions, his volition, his reasoning? So for me personally, in my own 27-year story, I'm going to speak personally. I cannot speak for anyone else, and I will not, because I don't believe that survivors are obligated to that question, because you weren't behind the closed doors. And make no mistake, the highest amount of homicides take place when the power and control that that abuser knows he wants, he feels it slipping. Make no mistake now, the exit to this is not simple. And any human being with common sense does not want to be murdered. And make no mistake that this is a real threat in the context of psychological incarceration due to domestic abuse. When you have a man that you have been married to, that you want to love, that you want to love you, remember the carrot is still dangling. You have children. You have a bank account together. You have businesses together. You have land. You have houses together. I had two houses, two sets of lands, cars, businesses. I was running his business. I was running my own business. And I had to walk away from $30,000 sitting there in a joint account because I knew my life was threatened. I had to leave everything that I knew. Everything that I knew, with two suitcases in my car, not knowing where to go or what to do. And during that vital time where the transition can literally be that your life is hanging in the balance, one moment, one inch off, one wrong mistake, one wrong breath, you can be dead in a moment. And then we are arguing about why she didn't leave. Really? I hope that answers your question, but for
0: absolutely,
1: more of a deep
0: yeah.
1: dive, they'll have to go to Amazon or any platform they get their published literature and go get Confident Women Rise, Wise Women Win, The Fight Against Psychological Incarceration. Of course, my story is in there.
0: Well, one more time before we let you go, go ahead and drop the websites and the social media just so that people have it as clear as possible, just so that, again, people can get the rest of the story that they might be missing from this conversation in the book itself.
1: So that would be Facebook, public figure page, Dr. Doreen, Doreen Letsome, Lettsome. YouTube, Unlock What's Inside You is the YouTube. And then we'll be dropping our podcast, Psychological Incarceration Unlocked, the proof of concept. Well, I'll be able to do more in-depth teaching next week. I'll start that. We'll be dropping that next week. There is a video about this while I was on a different platform, so you can go to that and look at that now and get some more understanding. And of course, you can go to the professional page. The website is Divine Connection Network Association. That's my company that I'm relaunching during this season.
0: Yeah, that's what I was going to say. Dr. Doreen Letsam, president of Unlock What's Inside You, Inc., a psychological incarceration specialist, seven-time author, four-time best-selling author and educator with over 30 years of experience as a public school teacher, and has certainly taught us quite a bit today. So thank you so much for your time.
1: Thank you for everyone listening. And if you are in need of help and you feel unsafe, I want to encourage you to be careful about your exit. Be careful. Think about what's best for you and your family on how to exit. There's an excellent nonprofit organization that I collaborated with personally called ARMS. They will send you a safety guide through your email. They will walk you through every step. It's confidential. You don't have to give your name. You can call that number. It's called ARMS. And you can look them up on Google. And if, of course, you do, you know to erase your history if you have a tech-savvy abuser. So be careful, ladies. Be very, very careful. Because I will say that to exit is one of the highest points of time. And this is not to cause you to stay in the situation. I'm just giving you context. I want to be very clear and very careful with what I'm saying. Be very careful about your safety and get help in leaving. Don't just take it upon yourself to leave. Get professionals, organizations such as ARMS. They help you. They specialize in teaching you and helping you how to leave so that you don't leave abruptly and cause more harm to yourself or your children. I really felt led to say that, sir. I don't want anything to happen to these precious ladies. Or men, for that matter, that are listening.
0: I love it. Thank you so much again. I appreciate you. Yeah, and the truth is, and I didn't get to really share this, but as Q and I were covering the stories of the women who sort of lost their lives to these black men who themselves are struggling and obviously taking it out on their partners is unacceptable, but it as I mentioned, it seemed kind of thin to simply just cover those stories and offer our opinions on it without consulting someone who works in this space, who kind of understands this, as you mentioned, has a firsthand account, has direct insight into the psychology that might be taking place, and then even has, you know, some words of wisdom in terms of how to address the goings on that might lead to these devastating outcomes, how to spot the warning signs, how to remedy the circumstances. And so conversations like these from time to time become critically important, because Q and I, we didn't get into this space to simply share news and, you know, be sensational with headlines and that sort of thing. That we never needed that. That our life prior to that was more exciting than that. The move into this space where we thought we were actually going to help people, so of course it comes with some sensational headlines, of course, and we do have to cover that. But the part that I think that we were hoping for, and I think we accomplished today, was being responsible with the platform, not simply to cover the news, but to bring, as I mentioned, a voice who could provide some insight. You know, if listeners see these patterns or recognize these signs or symptoms in themselves or in their friends, male or female, you know, now they have a little bit more to work with. And in doing this, what we've done today, we have not relied simply on the sensational headlines to get people to listen to the show. Rather, we've done our best to offer real, valid instruction that, you know, it might make all the difference. And, you know, we'll never know, but that is at least our hope. This feels like an informed endeavor that is based in the right sort of intentionality. And so when I say thank you, it comes from that space. So thank you on behalf of me, on behalf of Q, and on behalf of our listeners. With that said, that's going to do it for us today. If you want to download this or any previous episodes, of course, you can visit civiccipher.com. 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Of course, you can find Q on all platforms as well. He is at I Am Q Ward. You can find me at Ramses Ja. 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Again, particularly YouTube and Instagram, because folks watch that a lot more closely. And until next time, take care of yourselves, take care of each other. We'll be right here, and we'll be looking forward to it. 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

0: Davey D, Hard Knock Radio, hanging out with you this afternoon. Joining us is somebody who is no stranger to our airwaves, and he's probably no stranger to you. Why? Because if you don't know his name, you probably read one of his 55 books. He is the author of The Golan of Brooklyn. He's the author of Rage is Back. He's the author of the award-winning book Angry Black White Boy. He has a series called A Field Guide to Jewish People. He was the screenwriter for the Netflix original film Barry. Barry, like Barack Obama Barry, right? He has an instant award-winning bestseller called Jake the Fake, but most people know him for the book Go to F to Sleep. And here we are, 18 years later, with a new book. And we're talking to Adam Mansbach, the Bay Area's own, and we want to welcome you to the show. Fran, how you doing?
1: Good to be here, Dave, as always.
0: You know, you have a new book. I'll let you tell everybody the title of it. You can't use the colorful language that is in the book on the airways, but tell us about this book.
1: Yeah, no, I'm no stranger to not using that word on the airwaves. I've been practicing for years not using that word on the airwaves. So let me just say that the name of the new book, the sequel to Go the F to Sleep 15 years later, is called Go the F to College.
0: Now, Go to F to Sleep, I think I have a little bit of a connection with this, right? I happen to be in your home in Philadelphia when you were living there, came out there to do a speaking engagement, and it was me, a couple of friends, you know, some professors. We were all sitting there waiting to have a really in-depth conversation with Adam Mansbach, and you said, I'll be right back. Let me go put my daughter to sleep. And 15 minutes passed, and then 15 minutes became 30 minutes, and then it was 45, and then within an hour, in about an hour and a half, you came back. You were frazzled. You looked frustrated. And you was like, man, she would not go to hell to sleep. And year later came the famous book, Go to F to Sleep. Was that the impetus for it, or had there been many, many moments? And that was just the final straw where we saw you frazzled and really upset with your wonderful daughter.
1: Oh, man. You know, as I'm listening to you tell that story, my first thought was an hour and a half. That was a good night. Yeah, I mean, when my oldest, I have three daughters, like a farmer in a joke. When my oldest, Vivian, was that age, that would have been about two, sleep was not high on her list of priorities. So it would often take me an hour and a half, 2 hours, 2.5 hours to get this child's brain to kind of like spin down and get her to go to sleep. And, you know, when you're a young parent, the fact that you cannot convince your kid to do this thing that is so essential and so basic, and for many of us, so pleasurable, it really makes you doubt everything. And you see the time slipping away. You realize that this is your only free time. This is your only time to really be an adult, have a conversation, kick it with your friends, drink a glass of wine, chill with your spouse, whatever it might be. And so the blinding rage that sets in is fairly profound. And the paradox that you love this kid to death, but would do anything to get out of that room becomes very real. So that is the situation out of which I wrote Go the F to Sleep. Many, many nights like that.
0: What would she do, your wonderful daughter, that would not allow her to go to sleep? I mean, certainly you're well-read. You're around a bunch of people. You even were on this show with Waylon Southern and a few others. You did a whole parenting show, a podcast on fatherhood. So it wasn't, and you had like the best guests in the world come through. So it wasn't like you didn't know. It wasn't like you didn't have resources. So what did your daughter do that defied all the methodology and things that you were taught and you know, and shown would be the way?
1: Well, you know, as I recall, I mean, it's been a while now, this individual is now 18 years old, so it's been a minute. I, of course, remember more clearly the shenanigans that my two younger kids have been pulling off more recently. But, you know, it was just kind of a refusal or an inability to wind down at a given appointed hour. Like, these kids are learning so much and their brains are moving so fast that it's hard for them to kind of downshift. Now, I should add, it did not help that we did not sleep train this child. We were practicing something called attachment parenting. There are kind of two general philosophies around sleep. Sleep training is where you put the kid in their crib, you let them cry it out, and eventually they learn to self-soothe and they'll go to sleep without you. And also they learn that the world is a harsh, cold place full of people who only pretend to love you. The opposite of that, what we were silly enough to practice with Viv, and what I have not practiced since because it is completely ineffective, is something called attachment parenting, which is the opposite. When the kid cries, you run in the room, you pick him up, you cradle him in your arms, you let him know that you love him and that you're here for them and they're never going to be alone. And this ensures that that kid will continue to sleep in your bed until they leave for college.
0: Wow. We did that. We did that, you know. Oh, wow. Yeah, there was a time where people were saying, you know, if your kid is trying to communicate, you got to go. And, you know, I got to be honest, now that I'm thinking about it, I think my daughter, because my son, we didn't do it too, but my daughter, we did. I think she learned how to manipulate. You know, I think she became very shrewd, like, let me do this, you know. So we didn't write a book called After Sleep, you know. We should have. But with that being said, let me focus on your daughter, though. First of all, I can't believe it's 18 years, or she's 18 now. What is that like for you, considering for a long time this book, you know, Go to After Sleep, was such a monumental book that people picked it up. You even had Samuel Jackson do the audio. So this thing kind of stayed set in time in terms of us knowing who your daughter is, right? It's like we still see the two-year-old, but she's 18 now. And there's been many iterations that she's gone through and has been a part of. You know, one point she was rapping under the name Jazz Wolf. So what is happening with Viv these days?
1: I'm happy to say that Viv is still a wonderful, creative inspiration to me. They are graduating from Oakland School of the Arts in a couple of weeks, and they are headed off to Bard College in the fall. Viv studied writing at OSA, so I've been lucky enough to have a kid who I can really, like, talk about craft with and get into the intricacies of what I do. I'm doing a fellowship at Berkeley Rep this summer to develop a work, and I put Viv on my team, so they will be in the room with me. They will be assistant directing as we develop this piece for the stage. And, you know, it's not lost on me that that's a very special relationship and opportunity. And, it, you know, it's certainly not always easy. I would never pretend that parenting is. And, you know, we have our struggles like anybody. But, you know, there's a basic fundamental way in which I just have the deepest respect for who they are. And it's a funny time. It's a fraught time as your kid is preparing to fly the nest. I'm sure we'll talk about this because it's what this new book is about. You know, it's very fraught. Like, when your kid is little, the paradoxes of parenting are kind of simple. It's like what I was saying before. You love them to death, but you want to get out of that room. As you watch your kid get ready to venture out into the world, whether it's college or a job or just moving out, you know, there are other things that come into play. The paradoxes become thornier. It's like I find myself wanting to do all the last minute parenting I can and like, okay, Viv's out of here in a couple months. What do they not know? What do I have to teach them? I can't send Viv out into the world not knowing how to change a tire. You know, it's like, yeah, I can. Nobody shows up at college a finished person. I'm not a finished person at, you know, 49. You find yourself wanting to like let them know that they can always come home, but also that you're turning their room into a gym.
0: Which you talk about in the book. How does she feel that she's been the subject of, you know, a sentiment that is shared by many parents? She is the poster child for that, Go to After Sleep. Yeah. And knowing that she's been around activists, yourself and others, has she sat down and been like, you know, you've kind of use me or, you know, or say anything of that effect? Do you have to write her a check, you know, or anything like that? Because this book has been your biggest seller.
1: Yeah. On this one, when I wrote when I told Viv that I was going to write Go the F to College, they were definitely skeptical. They definitely looked askance at me. And I was like, I will run it by you. You are old enough now that I'm not going to write about you without your buy-in, your approval. And when I actually sat down and wrote
0: Wait a second. She's a Gen Z-er, right? So that means he had union reps. Because that's how my daughters, they have union reps, they had lawyers, they had contracts. You know, you wasn't going to just be able to write that book. And she's very outspoken.
1: I haven't been hit with the have your people call my people yet, but it might be coming. Viv might snake my agent right out from under me for all we know. But there was a little bit of skepticism. I mean, Viv's relationship to being, you know, the inspiration for Go the F to Sleep, I'm sure is more complicated than I understand. It's certainly not something that they lead with. Like, Viv is not out here in these streets, like, meeting people and being like, hey, how you doing? I'm Viv. I was the inspiration for Go the F to Sleep, or anything of that nature. You know, and it's been an interesting road. Like, as Viv pursues writing, at one point a teacher of theirs was like, if you're going to do this, you should change your last name. Which I was like, come on now. Like, it's funny, Kamau Bell, who I'm
0: writing. The comedian and writer and activist.
1: Kamau and I each have three kids, and we have a book coming out together, and we talk a lot about parenthood, but we also talk a lot about nepotism. And I can say that I think we are in agreement that we are in favor of it. Like, I didn't do all this work, make all these connections to let my kids have to reinvent the wheel. You know, I'm not out here like donating buildings to schools so they can get admitted. But like the social capital that your parents build up, that's the water in which you swim. That's the world that you know. So, you know, the fact that Viv goes to school and they're like, okay, today's lesson, we're going to read Chinaka Hodge. We're going to read Safia El Hilo. We're going to read Dinesh Smith. And she's like, oh, I know all those people. Like, they've been in my house. I've had conversations with them. I hope that that gives her a sense of ease and an understanding that the life of a writer, the life of an artist, it's not some abstraction that that they can't achieve or they can't aspire to. Like, when I was that age, I think for most of us, if we weren't in artistic communities or, as you say, activist communities, there was a lot of mystery around it. And our generation built a lot of infrastructure for kids to allow them to have voices and allow them to succeed. I think about organizations like Youth Speaks in the Bay and the sort of sister organizations across the country that have created this very profound infrastructure for young poets to get up and be heard. You know, we did that because we didn't have that growing up and we wanted to give them that space. And it's a mixed blessing, I think. Those kids have bigger audiences, greater reach, a sense of responsibility, a sense that their voices matter. And all of that is super important. And at the same time, what they don't have is what we had, which is the ability to figure out how to project your voice when no one wants to hear it, how to go into spaces that are fundamentally hostile to you and demand to be heard. They don't necessarily have the same chops with that. The world is different. Maybe they'll learn as they go, but I think that's the trade-off. So for Viv and kids of her generation who've been lucky to grow up around artists and activists, hopefully there's a sense of entitlement in a good way, in the sense that like what they want to talk about matters and people need to listen to them. They are inheriting this world that we have messed up and it's up to them to redeem it.
0: Do they have a sense of responsibility? And that's a very thin line, because some people can take, for example, the connections for granted. And it's not just kids. It could be just people that are friends, right? Yeah, you know, we see and we're friends with a lot of people who are quote unquote famous, right? They come into the studio, they come into the station, we see them around, right? And then you go to somewhere else and it's like, you know W. Kamau Bell? And it's like, yeah, he sat on my headphones, you know, he still owes me money for that. You know, so to us, these are just friends. Knowing somebody like you, it's like you go somewhere, it's a big deal. Here it's just Adam or Jeff Chang, you know? So it's easy for adults to take our proximity to people who have done big things. So we're here in the land of the Panthers, the land of the free speech movement. So we know our Angela Davises and see the Bobby Seals and so many others, that we can take it for granted and not realize that some of those folks are world renowned, iconic figures who have inspired a whole lot. Being the daughter of somebody who has come in contact with all these folks, does she and do her peers feel like they have a sense of responsibility, not so much to carry the torch, but to really, one, not take this for granted, and also to really build upon this in a way that's going to be, that will open doors for more than just them, but for the people around them?
1: Yeah, I think that's a great question. I think it's certainly incumbent on us to teach them that. They're not going to come to it on their own. There is a way in which a social conscience ultimately is an outgrowth of very fundamental beliefs and ideas that kids sort of are born with. And what I mean by that is, like, if you have a kid, you're going to hear the phrase, it's not fair, a lot, particularly if they have a sibling. You're going to hear it a million times. But that idea of fairness, it begins as selfish and self-directed. It begins as, she got more than me. Why does my brother have two cookies and I have one? But if you can get in there and work with that idea of fairness and make it outward looking rather than inward looking, make it socially concerned rather than just individually concerned, I believe those are the roots of activism and of empathy and of a kind of care for the world that will lead you down a path and lead to a life where you are interested in making change and you understand the interconnectedness that we all share and the ways in which nobody is free until everybody is free. So fairness begins as being looking out for yourself. But if you can turn that outward, and I think that's our job as parents, as educators, as community members, to take that kernel of outrage that a kid feels when something isn't fair to them and make them think about what it's like when anything isn't fair to everybody.
0: So that leads us into a very interesting period of time. You know, I teach on the college level, and it really hit me when I was talking to one of my students who, in my mind, I thought they were born in 2001, 2002, and they're like, I was born in 2007. It's like, what? And she's like, you know, my only memory of a president was Barack Obama and now Donald Trump, right? And just having conversations with my students and how they are navigating, you know, what apparently are two extremes, like having Obama in the White House for them is like, oh, okay, well, they don't have any recollection of what that was like to not have somebody who was black in the White House. But to see what they're going through now, I see a lot of people who are tense. I see a lot of people who have not able to really focus. A lack of hope is what I see with a lot of folks that I'm, you know, people that I'm dealing with. Your daughter's a little bit older. Well, no, she's younger than the students that I'm dealing with. How has she seen this world, just knowing kind of like what the political landscape has been from the time she's born to now versus what we as adults have experienced? We've gone through Clinton and Bush and, you know, the lead up to Obama, and some of us are even older and go back to, you know, the Reagan days, you know, and even, you know, Nixon, right? So there's a lot of things that you can look at and contrast and compare. And some people who are older will look at and say, well, they don't have, you said it, they need to get toughened up. Well, isn't this the toughen up moment right now under this administration? But I'm just curious as to how they process it, and how has she processed, you know, these types of experiences, politically speaking?
1: Yeah, I mean, when I really stop and think about what a kid who's 18 right now or 20 right now has been through, it's a staggering series of events. I mean, this is the generation that had their education stifled by COVID, that had to be indoors on Zoom for a year, 2 years. They lived through not just the unexpected election of Donald Trump, who, you know, we didn't think he was going to win the first time around. That was shocking. We were assuring our kids. I have a very vivid memory of sitting in our house with friends, watching the election returns coming in. And for months, we'd been assuring Viv that it was all good, that she had nothing to worry about. And to see that all crumble and see the look of horror on the faces of the adults that she trusted and believed in was staggering, you know? I remember driving to school the next day and Viv was like, "Papa, what if Donald Trump just bans books? What if no one's allowed to read anymore?" This was like the worst thing Viv could think of because Viv, you know, loved nothing more at the time than reading at the age of 8. And I was like, yeah, that probably won't happen. But she could sense in my voice the lack of certainty. And so, you know, they've lived through COVID. They've lived through imperialism. They've lived through genocide. They've lived through things on a world stage that are unfathomable.
0: And the information is much more accessible. We didn't have that. You could still kind of have to go watch the 6 o'clock news and maybe see bits and pieces. Here, you could get it right there on your TikTok feed and everything else.
1: Yeah, that's true. But also, we live in an age of unreliability and disinformation and deep fakes and AI slop. So increasingly, and I'm sure you see this in your classroom too, the conversations that I'm having are really about where and how are you getting your information. And I've been through many iterations of that conversation with Viv. Like, I remember when Viv first got into podcasts when they were like in middle school and they were coming with these political views. And I was like, hold on, homie, where'd you get that information? Like, not because I necessarily disagree, but because I know you didn't sit down and read it in the New York Times. And she's like, oh, it was a podcast. I'm like, whose podcast is it? Oh, it's Billie Eilish's brother. And I'm like, all right, well, let me look into that real quick and see what kind of political background and sourcing and research Billie Eilish's brother has, because apparently he's the new Walter Cronkite in your world. So it's really difficult to teach kids media literacy in this environment, but it's never been more important and it's never been more difficult.
0: We're talking with Adam Mansbach, if you're just tuning in, the author of a number of books. You know, we know the last time we had him, he was talking about the Golan of Brooklyn. But we also know him for the award-winning book, Angry Black White Boy. And then, of course, the infamous and the bestseller, Extraordinaire, that still continues to be the bestseller, Go to After Sleep. And now the new one, Go to After College, because the inspiration for that first book is now 18 years old. And who would have thunk that she would be at a point where she's going to college, which leads me to another question. I'm looking at the book and read it. It's good. It has the graphics in there, you know, the good illustrations and everything. But it is advice, you know, on what to do when you get to college. Does college still hold the same weight as, say, when you went to college and when we were coming up, especially with the political backdrop? Some of the elite schools have capitulated to this administration. It's become very, very expensive, right? In fact, maybe that's why you're even doing the book this time. You know, it's either Adam Mansbach does an OnlyFans page and shows his belly button, or he writes another book. But, you know, with that being said, does college, in your opinion, hold the same weight with her and her peers as it did with us?
1: That's a question I think about all the time. And for the record, I'm not ruling out an OnlyFans page to pay for college. We'll see how Go the After College does, and if it doesn't catch on, you might catch me on OnlyFans as well. I think everything is in flux, Dave. I think all of the structures and institutions that we have relied on for our entire lives are in disarray. Many of them, as you say, have prematurely capitulated to the Trump administration's racist demagoguery and various smoke screens through which it seeks to defund and destabilize the educational system, the healthcare system, every system that we can think of. You know, it's funny, like when Viv was applying to college, I was a lot less stressed about it than they were, because I was like, look, I've been on campuses across this country as a speaker and a guest, and I know that there are brilliant people at all of these places. And there are idiots at all of these places. And the prestige of the school does not protect you against anything. And all of these places have something to offer. But also, we're looking at a future that is so profoundly uncertain that I fully understand why kids don't want to invest in college or don't want to go into debt to go to college. The system is deeply broken. And, you know, Go the F to College is not like an endorsement of the system by any means. it's a reflection of the reality that I'm going through as a parent and that many other parents are going through. But it's less about college per se than about the feelings of watching your kid grow up and move on with their life. That's not to say I don't have specific advice about college, but when I look into the future, by no means do I think that college is necessarily going to be the only path toward a stable or a sustainable life. It's certainly no guarantee of those things. We're really teetering on the edge and the brink of a lot of disarray, uncertainty, chaos, all of it exacerbated and brought on by this malignancy sitting in the White House and the cohort of enablers that have allowed him to dismantle as much of the social safety net and as many of the elements that we have set up in this society over decades to allow people to prosper, to allow people to have a fair chance. You know, we just watched the dismantling of the Voting Rights Act 2 days ago, and this is the tip of the iceberg.
0: You know, as you were sitting there talking, one of the profound things that you said in the book, and I won't give all of it around, but you said pretty plainly, don't let college define you. Don't let your school define you. And it seems like such a simple thing, but it's, when I read it, I was like, how many people have led with in circles I've been in? I went to Howard. Where did you go? Oh, I went to Cal, you know. Well, I went to Laney, and, you know, and then you feel like you got a kind of posture, you know. Our school is the Harvard of the West. Well, you know, I went to MIT. I went to, you know, so it became like a status symbol, and not just a social thing, but also a determination as to where you would get in. There were some places that were like, if you did not graduate from these schools, you're not getting in, right? And so there was a lot of pressure and, you know, a lot of angst. And certainly if you went through the gauntlet, you'd be like, yeah, I went to Cal. I'm a Cal man. I'm a Morehouse man. I'm a Spelman woman, right? But you're saying, like, let's move away from that.
1: Yeah. There's a page in the book that says something like, the school you go to doesn't define you. You're much more than what you achieve. And up or down, succeed or fail, you're more loved than you'd effing believe. And at the end of the day, that's what matters, is our love for each other, our love for our children. Viv can very easily spiral into a thing where they're afraid that I'm going to be disappointed in them. They're afraid that if they don't hit some benchmark or achieve something, they're going to lose my love or my respect. And, you know, nothing could be farther than the truth. But in a pressurized environment like the one that these kids are growing up in, it bears constant reminding. And I remember being that age, and I remember one of my mentors taking me aside. I was probably a little older. I was probably in college. Maybe I was out of college. But, like, I distinctly remember every time I talked to this cat. His name is Andre Willis, still one of my best friends. But he was a teacher at my high school and a mentor of mine and, like, really the guy who put me on in so many ways, as did his wife a few years later, Trisha Rose. And I remember being in my early 20s probably. And I would, like, call him up and we'd talk. And every time I talked to him, I'd be like, yeah, Dre, I'm doing this and I did that and I'm achieving this and that and da-da-da-da. And at one point, he kind of stopped me and was like, listen, bruh, I don't care about all that. Like, I'm happy you're doing all those things. I want you to prosper and flourish and, you know, be fulfilled. But, like, understand, you're my man no matter what. You're my man if you're lying in the gutter. You're my man if you're on top of the world. And it was one of the most powerful things anybody said to me because no one had said it before. You know, my family loves me unconditionally, but they're also much more comfortable celebrating achievement and dealing with the world of accomplishment than they are with the world of emotion. So one thing that I want to get across to Viv in real life and my other kids as well, my 7 and 9-year-old, but also to the audience for Go to F to College, is this idea that we are not simply our achievements. Like, we are more than that, and those things shouldn't define us, and they do not define the amount of love that people have for us in the world or the amount of love that we have for people in the world.
0: You mentioned this, and also Kamal Bell in his book mentions the importance of community.
1: Yeah, I mean, more than ever. I think in the aftermath of the second Trump election, a lot of us came to the conclusion that we have to double down on community. We have to double down on what's local. We have to double down on the people around us. We have to keep each other safe, not just from ICE, not just from, you know, the evils that are being foisted upon us, but on a more holistic level. We have to know our neighbors. We have to look out for our neighbors. We have to be that loving community that we want to see in the world. And we're very lucky here in the Bay, luckier than many in terms of the emphasis that's always been put on community and on activism and on mutual aid. But we need to continue to teach those principles specifically to these kids as they come up and move out into the world. A thing that Viv talks about a lot as they prepare to go 3,000 miles away to school, they're thinking a lot about like Bay Area values. Like that's a very specific and particular thing. And it's easy maybe to take for granted until you're somewhere else. The easy coupling of life with activism and art with activism and the ways that we know how to braid these things and the ways that we know how to look for each other and respond when some injustice rears its head. Like those are important. And hopefully these kids can take those values out into the world and change wherever they're going.
0: If people get this book, what do you really want them to pay attention to?
1: Well, you know, it's interesting. When I wrote Go the F to Sleep, initially, I didn't think there was going to be a big audience for it. I thought that my frustrations were just my frustrations, and maybe they were shared by a small cohort of other obnoxious parents. And what I found out was that everybody felt this way, and most people were afraid to articulate it. It was a little bit verboten. There was a culture of preciousness, and so the book provided a certain level of catharsis. It allowed people to not feel alone. It allowed people to laugh together instead of crying by themselves. And what I want this book to do is, again, articulate the complex feelings that you go through, the emotions you cycle through as you prepare to send a kid off into the world. So what I'm trying to do here really is be honest. It's a lot less of an angry book and a lot more of kind of a poignant and emotional book than Go the F to Sleep was, because the feelings are just different. So like there's a page in the book that says something like, parenting is a lot like life. You mostly improvise it. So for all

0: but no less important. And it's like, no pills, no powders. Do not black out. These things are not good for your health. And if anybody tells you different, tell that a-hole to go F himself.
1: At a man's back, the vulnerable, more emotionally open at a man's back, talking with us as his daughter is getting ready to go 3,000 miles away, you know, to the other side of the country. To get away from you?
0: She'll have to go farther than that if she wants to get away from me.
1: But no, seriously, Go to After Sleep is the new book. And in the first one, you got Samuel Jackson, the actor, come on board and kicked off a friendship with him and got him to do it. Who's going to be the voice now? I wanted to, you know, weigh in. I'm going to have a little bit of acting chops, you know. You know, but I guess I didn't make the cut.
0: You should have asked me earlier, man. We already found somebody. No, we've been very lucky. I mean, Sam Jackson was incredible. And I've been lucky enough that, as you say, that began a series of collaborations. I got to write for Sam and direct him in an ad that was a Biden-Harris ad in 2020. I got to write for him in an Obama re-election ad in 2012. He and I did a piece together during the pandemic called Stay the F at Home that was read on the Kimmel Show and was a fundraiser for Feeding America. And then for the second book in the series, You Have to Effing Eat, we got Bryan Cranston, Walter White himself from Breaking Bad. The third book, F Now There Are Two of You, we got Larry David. So I'll be honest, I felt a certain amount of pressure to get somebody on that level. And I was like, man, I got to come correct. I got to get somebody super dope. And I am very pleased to say that we got Ted Danson, the great Ted Danson, who I've been a fan of since I was a little kid staying up late to watch Cheers, and who at 78 is still like working and iconic and also a deeply good dude. Like, I got to know him a little bit in the process. He is just an almost creepily kind person. Like, you're like, Ted Danson, are you really this nice? But he is. Like, he's actually that dude. And he did a beautiful job, lent his voice to the book. And as I said earlier, the book is a little more poignant. It's a little more elegiac. And he's got the perfect sort of timbre to communicate that sensitivity, but also knows how to hit that F-bomb.
1: Timbre. I got to look that word up. What does that mean, timbre? Don't toss SAT words at us. And I know people listen. I'm not the only one who had no idea what timbre means.
0: I hope I'm using it right or even pronouncing it right. It's T-I-M-B-R-E.
1: Timber.
0: The right timber. He's cutting trees down. Nah, timbre is like vocal tone, the qualities inherent to a voice, the timbre of the voice.
1: Okay, there you go. Adam Mansbach, we appreciate you coming in, hanging out with us this afternoon. We wish you luck on the Go to F to College book, a long line of books that you have written. And we're hoping this is very successful. I know you're going to be on the Today Show and all sorts of things. And big shout out to Viv, you know. I wanted Viv to come through here and do the interview too. But Viv is like, you know, talk to my people, talk to my agent, you know.
2: Viv sent a cookie, though.
1: Yeah, she sent a cookie. But she's also under the weather right now. So we'll have to get her in at another time. In the meantime, you take care. We're going to take a break here on Hard Knock Radio. We'll be right back.

0: Shout out Anita and Davy D. Yeah, right, feel me? Yeah. Honing down at Hard Knock Radio.
1: Hard Knock Radio.
0: Kinda crazy though.
2: Oakland,
0: stand up.
2: Yeah. Stand up.
0: Ensemble, Big Now Wolves.
2: Yeah. Kansas City.
0: Yeah.

Poop on the Wall, recorded May 5th, 2026. It is Mental Health Awareness Month once again, which means that a cacophony of ads will appear across all media outlets regarding mental health care. Meanwhile, Virginia's centuries-old eugenics program is hard at work eliminating those with mental health issues under the guise of its, quote, law and order dog and pony show, the Virginia Department of Corrections. The Virginia DOC is the contemporary amalgamation of previous exercises in purging the state and the world of those with neurodivergence. This explains why the Virginia DOC is approximately 77% captives with psychological issues. That's all cohorts accounted for. It also explains why both Virginia's feckless coward politicians and the Virginia DOC itself are to blame for VA DOC psychology staff being prevented by law and policy from actually doing their jobs, and why captives in the Virginia DOC find themselves in immediate and severe crisis, painting the walls brown with their own feces, as I've seen before and again recently at Haynesville Correctional, another Virginia DOC nightmare hole. A few years ago, a man with mental health issues was murdered by guards at the Virginia DOC facility at Marion. This was investigated by the FBI, who no doubt cleared everybody of wrongdoing. I can show you complaints that the DOJ has refused to investigate, not enough bodies involved. A little more than a year ago, people were setting themselves on fire at the infamous Virginia DOC prison Red Onion, story broken right here at Prison Radio. Again, the Virginia DOC was cleared of any real wrongdoing. At Green Rock, I personally witnessed and experienced the open torture of mental health patients in the facility's Shared Allied Management Unit, that's a SAM unit. If you want Mental Health Awareness Month, be aware that the Virginia DOC is openly and with deliberate intention causing harm, sometimes deadly, at this very moment even, to those captives with mental health issues. Now that you are aware, are you going to do something about it? One of the Virginia DOC's favorite policies is to increase the amount of psychological duress imposed upon its captives relative to their behaviors. The better you behave, the more compliant you are, the more harm they will inflict. This is most obvious in its low-security prisons, where as a reward for years of good behavior, privacy is reduced to zero, as is personal space, the opportunity for peace and quiet, the opportunity to avoid people, showers that are not compliant with PREA, Prison Rape Elimination Act regulations, and more. These are known as dormitories and are among the most strict and, ironically, among the most poorly managed DOC prisons. It is the exact opposite of any sort of psychologically healthy environment. This is, as is usually the case, a policy with malicious intentions. This is only a small sampling of the state of Virginia's misdeeds, especially where manufacturing criminality has been exposed as a state mechanism. To that point, read the book Manufacturing Criminals by Bonnie Burkhart. The state of Virginia is committing massive acts of fraud to openly assault its own citizens. Those who are neurodivergent are Virginia's number one target. If I remember my histories properly, people who have been rounded up and hanged for far lesser crimes against citizens. Such a crime against humanity as the state of Virginia and its DOC commit cannot be left unaddressed. Now, you are aware. My name is David Annarelli. Find me at prisonjournalismproject.org. You can find me at davidannarelli.wordpress.com, Instagram at David_Annarelli, and Google my name. Thank you very much.

0: due to unprecedented civil unrest. All forms of protest are now classified as acts of terrorism. This is not a test. This is not a test.
1: Coward, traitor, liar, foe, grab a tyrant by the toe. Fascist puppet show, line them up like dominoes. I'll never bow to a in a toupee, yelling free speech, but controlling what the news say. The Lorax called, it's time to find a new shade. RuPaul's never seen a beat that bad on Drag Race.

please explain it to me? The man in charge of the economy's got 6 bankruptcies? Huh? Asking ChatGPT to define GDP, defund an education when half the country can't read. Well, now it's clicking for me. You need the people asleep, and knowledge is the greatest threat to propaganda machines. Remember, books don't burn, they just quietly vanish. So don't wait till it's too late to panic. Iceberg, Titanic, threat level orange. Don't you see that they're ignoring our rights? It's fascism wrapped in red, blue, and white.

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1: With these Pacifica headlines, I'm Sue Goodwin. The battle over redistricting continues to make news. Democrats in Virginia were dealt a major blow as the state's Supreme Court overturned the results of a redistricting referendum. The decision will wipe out four newly drawn Democratic-leaning U.S. House districts in Virginia. The court ruled that Democratic lawmakers violated the state constitution by not allowing enough time between their initial approval of the amendment and the start of early voting in the 2025 House of Delegates elections. Virginians for Fair Elections called the impact of today's ruling a deeply troubling moment, not only for Virginia, but for our entire democracy. And response is growing to yesterday's decision by Tennessee Republicans to approve a new congressional map that eliminates the sole Democratic-leaning district, which is also the state's only Black-majority district. Just hours after Governor Bill Lee signed the new map into law, the NAACP Tennessee State Conference filed a lawsuit against Governor Lee and the Tennessee General Assembly. Tennessee law prohibits congressional redistricting between federal census cycles. The lawsuit claims GOP lawmakers improperly repealed those protections to pass the racial gerrymander. The lawsuit calls the move unconstitutional and said it echoes historically racist rhetoric and legislation targeting Black Tennesseans. In other news, oil prices jumped sharply today after Iranian and American forces exchanged fire in the Strait of Hormuz, raising fears the fragile ceasefire between the two countries could collapse. WPFW's Noah Portner has more.
2: The confrontation began after American destroyers escorted commercial ships through the Strait of Hormuz, the blocked passageway through which 20% of the world's oil used to flow. Iran accused the United States of violating April's ceasefire and responded with missiles, drones, and fast attack boats. The U.S. military says no American ships were damaged and that several Iranian vessels and some land targets were destroyed in a retaliatory attack. President Trump insists that the ceasefire remains in place, calling the clash a love tap, while also warning Iran to quickly accept a new peace proposal. Secretary of State Marco Rubio said that Washington is waiting for Tehran's response as oil markets react nervously. Marco Rubio said that he hopes that Iran's response is a serious one, and it is expected today. From WPFW News, I'm Noah Portner.
1: And in more news, political pressure is mounting on British Prime Minister Keir Starmer and his Labour Party after major losses in local elections across the UK. Here again is WPFW's Noah Portner.
2: Early results from these local elections show the centre-left Labour Party losing hundreds of council seats, while the far-right Reform UK Party, led by Nigel Farage, made major gains. In Wales, Labour is on track to lose control for the first time since 1999, while Scotland's governing SNP Party appears poised to hold power. The elections are widely being treated as a referendum of Keir Starmer's government, less than 2 years after Labour's landslide national victory. Despite growing calls from some members of his own party to resign, Starmer says that he will stay on, though he acknowledges voter frustration over the economy and the slow pace of change. Today's elections saw five major parties each draw significant votes, suggesting that UK politics may be fragmenting. From WPFW and Pacifica News, I'm Noah Portner.
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